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1: Peter, come up and do Walls of Time. I'll try it with you, you know. I'll try to get a part. If I can, I'll get Ronnie to do it. I know you do your part.
2: I do remember some of it. When I was a bluegrass boy, I followed Del as the road hog, bus driver, guitar picking, lead singing slot, and the Bill Monroe and the Bluegrass Boys. And you had to know a little of everything there, Del,
1: didn't you?
2: You had to know how to drive the bus, and then if I was getting tired, Del would come up and I'd kind of slide out of the seat. We'd be going about 80 miles an hour, mostly downhill and in neutral, because that way the revs would stay high. And I'd slide out of the seat, and Del or another driver would have to hop in the seat while I was getting out of the... We had this bus that we had. I think you had the same bus. It belonged to Ernest Tubb and Lonzo and Oscar before.
1: Yeah, and John and Kitty.
2: Johnny Jack, Kitty Wells. Yeah. So it was a well-experienced bus.
1: I got to tell you this, Peter. The last trip it made before Bill Monroe bought it was to California and back. And then Bill bought it.
2: And we drove right to California. You know, on a Saturday night, we'd play the Grand Ole Opry. And about midnight, we'd all meet out in Goodlettsville, where the bus was kept in the back of a railroad yard. Or
1: a drugstore or something.
2: A drugstore,
1: a big empty parking lot. You know what? That's City Hall now.
2: Is it?
1: Yeah.
2: Not surprising, you know. And busted off me like cold winter night, you know, real cold, below freezing, and the batteries would have been drained, and the bus would be just dead. You couldn't start it. But the thing with the diesel is it's got an extra low gear, and if you put it in low gear, it'll start the whole system up. So the Bluegrass Boys would push, and the only time I ever saw Bill sit in the driver's seat was when we were jump-starting the bus. And he could pop that clutch, man, I tell you. He knew how to pop the clutch real good, and it would rumble to life. And I'm painted on the side where all these, it was like a bucolic wetland scene of geese flying over a marsh in blue. And so we called the bus the Blue Goose until the morning that it broke down for the umpteenth, thank you so much, I knew I was looking at it. For the umpteenth time on the road up to Bean Blossom, Indiana, home of the Brown County Jamboree, on a Sunday morning about 6 in the morning, the Bluegrass Breakdown, as it became known after that. And we were standing on the highway up there in northern Kentucky, and when you stand next to the father of bluegrass, you can hear what he calls the ancient tones. And we listened for a while, and he said, "Pete Rones, you listen good to this, and don't forget it." And he sang a melody, and I put some words to it with him, and this is the tune. It's called The Walls of Time.

course, is Walls of Time. Beautifully stretched out version. A song co-written by Phil Monroe and Peter Rowan, who played lead guitar and sang it with Del McCurry live in Palo Alto back in 2000 on a new release that can be yours for your support of KALW. 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Whew! 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Does that sound familiar? Did you know that KALW has been broadcasting since the same time Bill Monroe started bluegrass? 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Because of you, KALW pushes forward, and we're asking you to stand with us again. This summer, KALW moves into our new home in downtown San Francisco. 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Quote, "You can hear how much fun, love, and respect we have for each other on this recording of a night that made for some great musical memories." End quote.

0: We have co-produced a record together, David Grisman and myself, and it's one called the Bluegrass Mandolin Extravaganza.
1: It was his idea.
0: It's only one man that could put it together and put it out. That was David. Anyhow, it's up for a Grammy, and we'll find out in about 2 weeks if it does anything. But it's already done something for me. I know that. I've lived a dream through this record because I've got a whole bunch of great mandolin pickers on it to showcase their styles. And if you like the mandolin ball, please stop by and check it out. And it's a double disc, so you get a lot of it.
2: You want to do Roanoke?
3: You want that?
1: We'll try it.
3: Yeah, whatever.

0: Let's hear it for the great Bill Monroe, who wrote that.
1: Yes, indeed, dog. Totally appropriate. Continuing to lean heavily into the Bill Monroe songbook, that's the Del McCurry Band with special guests David Grisman and Peter Rowan. David and Ronnie McCurry led the band through that version of Roanoke. That's a tune Bill wrote in Roanoke, Virginia, back in 1954 that does appear on that Bluegrass Mandolin Extravaganza album that Ronnie was talking about. True Life Blues was written by Pete Pyle, who was in Monroe's band in the early 40s and who got the idea for the song from a fan letter written to Monroe. It's perhaps the first bluegrass song written from a women's point of view, and it became a staple in Monroe's repertoire, and it was also the title track of the 1996 Grammy-winning tribute to Bill Monroe that featured so many Bay Area musicians. 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Special because it's KALW's spring membership campaign. One of the few times each year we remind you that our programming, our outreach, our impact, our place in the community is just not possible without your support. 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It was a once-in-a-lifetime event. Peter Rowan and David Grisman joining the Del McCurry Band in concert, and every thrilling moment was recorded. I love hearing it again and love that two prominent Bay Area musicians, the Dog and Peter, helped make it so special. You can get all the music by making that click or call KALW.org/donate, 1-800-525-9917. And you can also continue to receive the incredible range of KALW programming. And I'd like to thank a couple more people who've called. I see there are more on the board, but all I know about is Bruce Coleman in San Francisco and a longtime supporter, Steve Goldfield in El Cerrito. Thanks very much to both of you. Thanks to everyone who has contributed to KALW on behalf of Bluegrass Signal during this very program. And speaking of Bay Area musicians featured on Bluegrass Signal, I've been looking at the shows from the past few months, and they include a survey of Bay Area releases in the 1990s and another collection of Bay Area releases in the aughts, 2000 to 2009. There was a celebration of musicians born, like your local jovial host, in 1946, including Eric Thompson, Kate Brislin, Jody Stecker, Sandy Rothman, Franny Leopold, Ed Neff, and Larry Coey. We had an in-depth profile of Peter Rowan in advance of his Freight concert, plus other musical previews and or new releases that featured Critical Grass, Lori Lewis and the Right Hands, both of whom are playing the Freight tonight, Sweet Sally, Bay Area Special, they'll be at the Freight tomorrow, Jesse Appleman, A.J. Lee and Blue Summit, plus new releases of vintage recordings of the Bay Ramblers and Blue Flame String Band. Even the program of Bluegrass interpretations of Grateful Dead songs had a NorCal component, as it included Broken Compass Bluegrass, the Molly Tuttle Band with guests A.J. Lee and Sully Tuttle, and the Sam Grisman Project. If you appreciate how the show stands for Bay Area music, then I'd appreciate hearing from you right now. Come on, it's time for you to become a member of KALW. 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Thanks very much. What does Bluegrass Signal mean to you? What does KALW mean to you? Thanks for being there with us.

I'd like to call Ronnie up here to sing you a song right now. And we'll try to do all those requests. I don't know. You folks go to bed pretty early around here, don't you? Well, I do. Saturday night. Oh, people stay up later, don't they, on Saturday night? Come on up, Ron, sing them a song. You know, well, I'll try and do a number that I wrote with a good friend of mine named Billy Smith in Nashville, Tennessee, and we sat down to write a song one day. Kind of start out by thinking, I wonder what Bill Monroe thinks about when he lays down at night to go to bed. And that's how the song started, but the whole song isn't just about that. On the Lonesome Wind.

Well, like the wind, I'm going to have to blow out of here right quick to get ready for Kevin Vance in a Patchwork Quilt. A little taste of the Del McCurry Band before they were joined by Peter Rowan and David Grisman at that RBA concert in the year 2000. The source of all the music featured on today's special edition of Bluegrass Signal, beginning with Ray Price's song I'll Be There, followed by Ronnie McCurry leading his song through the band through a song that he co-wrote on The Lonesome Wind. 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

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I'm Kevin Vance, asking you to stand for KALW, even though we don't make it, we can't make it here anymore.

See those pallets piled up on the loading dock. They're just gonna sit there till they rot, 'cause there's nothing to ship, nothing to pack, just busted concrete and rusted tracks. Empty storefronts around the squares, a needle in the gutter and glass everywhere. You don't come down here unless you're looking to score. We can't make it here anymore. And the bar is still open.

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I bet you can't make

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Whatever it takes, they can join the Air Force or join the Corps.

And that's how it is. That's what we got. If the president wants to admit it or not, you can read it in the paper, read it on the wall, hear it on the wind if you're listening at all. Get out of that limo. Look us in the eye. Call us on a cell phone.

91.7 KALW San Francisco Bay Area, Ohlone Land. It's a patchwork quilt. I'm Kevin Vance. That was Hannah Zara with a new song of hers called The Ballad of Husker Scruggs. Before that, James McMurtry, an acoustic and hopefully radio-friendly version of We Can't Make It Here Anymore, made available to me on compact disc by friends at KPIG Radio. And I was called upon earlier in the month to record a program of protest music with Erica and with Shagel at Swallow, who's one of our music editors here at KLW. And we had fun sharing a couple of songs. I shared that one. Erica shared Tupac's story about his mother. And it's just amazing that people's stories need to be heard. This is a time in history when KLW and the world is needing to try and figure things out. 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That'll take you right where we need you to go. In the meantime, some of my favorite protest songs, mostly because I can and because, in a way, we really need it. This is Monrovia here on A Patchwork Quilt.

This Saturday afternoon on a patchwork quilt, I'm playing some favorite protest songs because there's a need for it these days. And for the time being, we still have free people's airwaves in order and the freedom of speech to be able to hear these songs as well. It's a scary time in America, but then again, maybe this will blow over because cooler heads will prevail. That's one of the reasons why we go to public radio, to community radio, to non-commercial radio, and listener-supported radio in order to find out what's going on as the song goes. That's Keb Mo channeling Stephen Stills and friends on For What It's Worth from the Keb Mo album, Peace Backed by Popular Demand. And before that, we heard from Monrovia, a song that's been all over at least Facebook. He's done a lot of versions of it. And it's just a sweet little three-chord song about things wrong in the world and maybe a little glimmer of hope as well. Monrovia, originally from Liberia, made his home for the most part in the United States and fell in love with the folk music here and created his own repertoire of songs from the album called Bloodline. I'm Kevin Vance. It's a patchwork quilt, and you're listening to KALW in San Francisco in the Bay Area, Ohlone Land. And we have a $1,500 match put before us, a challenge match from our friends with the Producers Circle, people who love what we do here at KALW and want to see KALW grow and expand, especially in support of music and cultural programming. 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Here's another song. Again, it's not, there'll be songs from the 60s, but there'll definitely be some songs from the 2020s as well. The wild, roaring 2020s as well. This is a song Joan Baez heard on the radio one day and said, I've got to know this song. The president sang Amazing Grace. Here's a story out of the news headlines, and it's still sung, unfortunately. Need to remember this story. This is about a president who actually knew how to sing Amazing Grace. Unfortunately, he's not in power now. Joan Baez, Whistle Down the Wind is the name of the album. Here she is on a patchwork quilt.

Joan Baez with the president sang Amazing Grace from a songwriter named Zoe Mulford. Joan heard it on the radio and said, I have to sing that. She sang that. Macleet Madero has sung that song with the Kronos Quartet as well on a tribute to the legacy and the spirit of Pete Seeger as well on a new recording, a recent recording as well. It's all yours. You get to hear music on a Saturday afternoon here on KLW because of your support and your awesomeness towards us here at KLW. 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Democracy is coming to the USA. This is Leonard Cohen.

Democracy theoretically is in the USA, and we're hoping to demonstrate it this year and next year as well. A well-informed citizenry. We've heard that phrase before. That's one of the important things that KALW tries to do, is try and contribute to that well-known, that well-thought-out, well-informed public as best as we can, and entertain you all at the same time with all this music on a Saturday afternoon. I'm Kevin Vance. It's a patchwork quilt, and I'm playing some of my favorite protest songs to encourage you to support KALW, also just as a way of maybe not so much yelling in a crowded theater, but to alert all of us that we still have the freedom to be able to say dissenting things on the radio and on the television and other ways, inappropriate ways. Democracy is coming to the USA from the great Canadian songwriter Leonard Cohen. Took that from the essential Leonard Cohen as well. Joan Baez with The President Saying Amazing Grace also in the set here on A Patchwork Quilt. We're working on a $1,500 challenge match from the producer's circle. These are people who give a little extra to KALW as their way of saying, let's help you out a little bit more than everyone else can, because we can. 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Less than an hour, more like 52 minutes now. A big thank you to Robert in San Francisco, to Richard in San Francisco, Judith in Richmond, and Michael in Hayward. We're off to a good start. We're not there. We're certainly not there yet, but we're inching our way towards that $1,500 goal, and that'll mean $3,000 for us here at KALW. 1-800-525-9917 or kalw.org is the number for you to call. We'd love to hear from you right now. In the meantime, here's another song, and it's not necessarily from the 60s. It's from the mid-80s, at a time when we had a certain former California governor as president of the United States. Even then, and even now, people were asking for a revolution. This is Tracy Chapman.

you'll forgive me if it wasn't sweet and acoustic sounding there. But Billy Bragg was very good at playing, and still is very good at playing, an electric guitar, even just solo, as if he was a folk singer. In a way, he was and still is. Billy Bragg, along with Wilco, from Mermaid Avenue Volume 2, a project where a number of Woody Guthrie's songs that have not been matched up to any melodies were created for the purpose of being sung. So the melodies come from people like Billy Bragg and from Wilco. All You Fascists Bound to Lose, from the pen of Woody Guthrie, and sung for us by Billy Bragg. Before that, Tracy Chapman with Talking About a Revolution, side one, cut one of her first album from 1985. People are still singing that today. Our number is 1-800-525-9917. Our website is KALW917. 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We are working on a $1,500 challenge match right now. I want to say thank you to Marty in Berkeley. Thank you to Carolyn in Palo Alto. Let me do a little math here and say 5, carry the 1, 14, 21, 22, and 350, 5, and we're getting there. We're about a third of the way through. One third of the way through on our $1,500 challenge put before us by friends with the Producers Circle here at KALW, folks who have a little extra and want to push KALW right along towards being able to stay on the air for another day, towards being able to move to our new home at the Warfield Commons, towards making sure that KALW is here to entertain, but also to inform you in these interesting times. It's been called a curse to say, may we live in interesting times. I'm playing some of my favorite protest music because I can and because we kind of need it here. 1-800-525-9917 is our telephone number, KALW.org. 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You know, we're human beings. 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Here's a song from one of my favorite singers of all time, the late Richie Havens. This is an album where he sings songs from the Beatles and Dylan, old and new, together and apart. He does a beautiful version of The Times They Are Changing, but I decided on another Bob Dylan song because we have people with power who think they have a license to kill. Bob Dylan wrote a song about who's going to take away his license to kill, and here is Richie Havens to sing just that song here on A Patchwork Quilt.

On the 33rd day of the new Perma War, the April Fools came out, said, wait, there's more. Unlike anything you've ever seen before, an unstoppable military force. Just be sure to check the land traps on the USS Ford, while the parents of the dead beg, finish the job, hurry. Just whose anger is it? An Operation Epic Fury.

Jesse Wells, who's sort of taken the internet by storm. He's sort of like Malvina Reynolds in that he could literally write a song every day. All he has to do is pick up the newspaper, or in this case, he'll probably pick up the internet and the news websites and write a song about it. That's a song about the current war that the United States seems to have committed itself to fighting against Iran. He does it with tongue planted in cheek and powerfully enough, too, to make people go, yeah, we know what you're talking about. Richie Havens with a version of the Bob Dylan song called License to Kill. Some of my favorite protest songs because we kind of need it these days. We're asking you to stand for KALW. We're working on a $1,500 challenge put before us by our friends with the Producers Circle, people who want to see KALW grow and expand, and especially those of you who support arts and culture programming and music and everything here on KALW, not just the reporting from around the world and from around the Bay Area. 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I'm a little out of breath because I ran to the door to let Emmanuel Nado and his guests in. We're going to have live music during the 7 o'clock, 8 o'clock hour during Africa Mix here on KALW. 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And I'll come back in a little while and I'll mispronounce your name and everything, and we'll go on to some more music. I hope you got a chance to see Windborne last night at the Freight and Salvage. Here's a powerful song of theirs from a powerful album called Of Hard Times and Harmony. This is a song about immigration called Lady of the Harbor.

I just want to say you folks are awesome. Thank you. Heard from Bob Marley and Get Up, Stand Up. We're asking you to stand up for KALW. We also heard from Winborn from their album called Of Hard Times and Harmony. We heard Lady of the Harbor, a song from Joe Jenks, who's another one of those great singer-songwriter activist types. I want to say thank you to a bunch of people. Christine in San Francisco, Deborah in Walnut Creek, Marion in San Francisco, Laura in San Francisco, Amiz in Crescent City, Jerry in San Francisco, Donna in San Francisco. We're working on that $1,500 challenge put before us. Some of you are able to give us $25. That's fantastic. One of you gave us $500. That's fantastic, too. You can give us a bunch of money all at once. You can give us a generous amount every month if you wish. That makes us sustainable, makes us be able to pay some bills and a few salaries and be able to take care of those monthly expenses that any other business or nonprofit have to take care of. Whatever you can do, we're grateful for you, your support always, but we're even more grateful that your dollars are being doubled right now. In the next 25 minutes, we're hoping to raise a total of $1,500 and match that to and add that to our total. We're getting there. You folks are awesome. Thank you. 1-800-525-9917 is our telephone number. Call us right now or go online to KALW.org. One of the cool things about going online is you can leave comments and say, here's what I love. You know, I love Cross Currents. I love your call. I love the music on a Saturday afternoon. Whatever you want. I'm not, I'm not twisting your arm to give any, you know, it's all about all of us here. It's not just about little old me and what I do here on a Saturday afternoon. I'm happy to be of service. Thank you for being of help to a great amount of help to KALW. 1-800-525-9917 is our telephone number. And I'm going to

let's go to a silly song here. No, actually, let's go to a really deep, wonderful song here. This is a song from some friends of ours, Emma's Revolution. It's Pat Humphreys and Sandy O, and they're joining up with Holly Near on a song that's kind of made Emma's Revolution famous. The song was once played on National Public Radio on Morning Edition, All Things Considered, and it made some impact. And it's like an anthem for a lot of us. It's Swimming to the Other Side, just letting us know that the world is in a relatively good place as long as the human beings like us know what we're doing and are able to maintain it as best we can. How's that for a roundabout way? Swimming to the Other Side. This is Emma's Revolution and Holly Near here on A Patchwork Quilt.

0: In the midst of all this sad and depressing protest music, there is hope, and this just seems to be the right time for that that little bit of hope. We Could Fly, one of my favorite songs from one of my favorite albums, Rhiannon Giddens' Freedom Highway, where the topic is about African-American history, including slavery and what it's done to America and what's done to people. We also heard Swimming to the Other Side, kind of an anthem for a lot of us who give a darn, who come out into the streets and say, there's something going on. The powerful are making really bad decisions and we don't like it. Why do we know so much about it? Because we listen to public radio, because we listen to community radio, non-commercial radio, explaining things in ways that we can understand. And once in a while, it's reported to us in some of our favorite songs. That's what I'm doing here for us, while we still can do it. Protest songs, still observing the First Amendment, Congress making no law abridging freedom of speech. We come to you here on KALW, not just playing music, not just reporting on all kinds of stuff, but we're asking you to stand for KALW, and you are doing that. A big thank you to Patricia in Berkeley. Thank you for your support of KALW. Some of you are able to give us $20. Some of you have been able to give us 3 digits and even 4 digits. And that's awesome. I'm not asking you to hurt yourself. You don't have to break your own personal bank, but some of you are being very generous, and I'm grateful to you. I hope you're generous in the next hour on during Africa Mix with Emmanuel Nadeau, and we are expecting to do some more live music. I'm going to be behind the scenes making sure that all happens correctly. Naima Shaloub and Tariq Eccentric Kazale. With some live music here in the KLW studio. And it's just one of those gifts. When we move to our new home in the Warfield Commons, we're going to have a great performance space. We're really jazzed and we're really looking forward to it. 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Your dollars are being doubled right now. So if you're able to give us $20, it'll mean $40 to us. 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I may get a little frantic here, but you'll understand. Just getting caught up in the emotion here. We're asking you to stand by us here at KALW, and here is a version of that classic Benny King song sung for us by members of Playing for Change here on A Patchwork Quilt.
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0: 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Thank you.
1: Imagine a bunch of street musicians singing that all over the world with headphones, hearing each other out. 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Leave a comment. Thank you to Josh in San Francisco. Thank you to Judy in Oakland. Thank you all for your kind words. We're very, very, very close to making this $1,500 match. You folks are awesome. You know what? Stick around. I hope if you have not been able to give to us this hour, stick around for 2 hours of Africa Mix with Emmanuel Nadeau, and be just as generous to him as you have been to me. Let me tell you about an event, Sing Out for Pete Sager, including members of Emma's Revolution, Jager and Reed and Eileen Vance. They're giving a show on the 30th of May, which is later on in the month. It'll be at the First Unitarian Church of Oakland. That's at 685 14th Street in Oakland, not far from the 980. Doors open at 2:30 in the afternoon. Music starts at 3. Couple of digits to ask for at the door. Do a search for Sing Out for Pete's Sake Concert, and you'll find out more information. Let me see if I can press a button here and give you a song that's really kind of sweet and kind of needed for all of us here. Kevin's multitasking here and making sure this happens. 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

91.7 KRW, San Francisco Bay Area. Welcome, welcome, welcome to the show. I'm Emmanuel Nadeau. Good to be with you tonight. Thank you for joining me on this special membership edition of Africa Mix, your Saturday evening connection to Global Beats on the radio. I am especially thrilled tonight as we campaign to grow our KRW community support. And I have two special guests on the show who will be playing live for you in a few minutes after I do some housekeeping announcement. This week, we are exploring what KARW stands for. We are celebrating you for standing with us. 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You will be automatically entered to win a pair of tickets to Kokoroko on June 16th. The London-based septet Kokoroko debuted at SF Jazz with music from their latest Brentwood recording release, Tough Times Never Last. 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I'm excited to speak with my two guests here tonight. I can't wait to speak with them and hear their music. But first, here is Bob Marley. Get up, stand up, fight for your right. This is Africa Mix.

0: 91.7 KALW. And you are listening to Africa Mix this evening here. Thank you, Kevin, doing all the engineering work here this evening. I'm glad that you are here, Kevin. 91.7 KW, and we are on our membership campaign for this spring, and we have guests this evening here. We started off for the hour with Bob Marley, Get Up and Stand Up, of course, so that song never gets old. And then we hear Nahima doing Eyes on the Prize, and Tariq Eccentric Kazale did a song titled Yensu. Now, Bob Marley said that when he sings Get Up and Stand Up, he is not telling people to break the law. He is telling them to demand justice when the law is unjust. If the law says that black and brown people can't vote, should people obey that law? If a law says that poor people can't get medical care, should people accept that? I personally believe that sometimes standing up for what is right means challenging what is wrong, but always through love, never through hate. And this is what we are here at KRW to do for you, the listener, and we are thanking you. We are standing by you, and we want you to stand by us as well. So, 91.7, and the number to call is... call 1-800-KRW-917. That is 1-800-559-917. Or you can go to krw.org and donate right there. My guests have ancestry from Lebanon and Palestine. They are both local artists with a global appeal and impact. The people from Lebanon and Palestine know too well what is being marginalized. Of course, being discriminated against in Lebanon and Palestine often means living with institutionalized exclusion, severe economic limitations, and daily insecurity that affect fundamental rights, such as housing, employment, and legal status. As of today, this discrimination is compounded by the ongoing regional conflict leading to domicide, which is the systematic destruction of homes and mass displacement. My two guests stand for everybody from around the world whose rights are being taken away. They are here because they stand with KRW and its listeners. Nahima Shalhoub and Tariq Eccentric Kazale, welcome to the show. How are you?
1: Thank you so much, Emmanuel.
2: Thank you for having
1: us. Yes, we're super honored to be on KLW Public Radio in these times. It takes commitment, so we thank you. And Africa Mix has been around for a minute, for a long time, just amplifying voices that need to be remembered continually. So we thank you so much for that, Emmanuel. Thank you.
0: So my first question is, how did you guys meet here in the beautiful Bay Area? How did you guys meet?
1: I think initially through Arab organizing.
0: Mm-hmm. Yeah?
1: Yeah.
2: I think we were part of a lot of different different events that would be organized around political events, sometimes cultural events, sometimes be performing at the same events. And what really kind of solidified our working relationship and our friendship was I saw her perform at this event at La Peña, and I was thrown back. I was like, wow, that was really
1: shout out True Blue. True Blue produced that show.
2: That one exactly. Yeah. Long time. That was like 2010 or something. I don't know. It was a long time. So then my fiance at the time and I were talking about, now my wife obviously, but like we were talking about getting our wedding together. We were like, oh, we should have Nahima play. She's so amazing. So I was like, dude, don't take offense, but would you want to play piano at our wedding? And she was like, yeah, totally. And then it was just like, she was like family from that day on.
0: Yeah, Nahima, you are an amazing songwriter, guitarist, and lyricist. Tariq, you are a great composer, producer, and you play the guitar as well. the Bay Area is really an amazing place with people of diverse culture. I call the Bay Area a pool of artists.
1: Yes.
0: You know, you can find artists from different part of the world. You know, but and it's like you guys are not competing against each other. Everyone has its own thing. You know, so its own niche, which is really good. The song that you heard, the eyes on the prize. Which you recorded live at the San Francisco
1: women's
0: prison?
1: Yeah, women's jail.
0: Yeah, women's jail. Tell a little bit about that. I mean, because this really show your strong justice, you know, fighting against what is wrong.
1: Thank you for asking this, because it's good to remember the process. I, at the time around 2013, I believe, 2013, 14, for years up until then, I was obviously not only involved in Arab organizing, but always at the intersection of justice for Black people, indigenous, you know, everybody. And so that was definitely... has been my frame into what I approach through my music and community work. And this led me at that time, this is right at that beginning of when the movement to end mass incarceration and prison abolition started gaining a little bit more just voice. Yeah. And so I started thinking, I would like to use whatever music skill I have and perhaps break that wall of isolation. And I was starting to hear of other artists doing so. And I remember listening to a recording of Dr. Angela Davis saying, like, we need to go in the prisons. We need to break that isolation. So I started asking around in my community, and long story short, landed an opportunity just to play music at the San Francisco County Women's Jail. But I wanted to make sure that it was something that was wanted, needed, yeah. You know, that I'm not just going in there thinking I'm feeling so great, you know, but is this something that, you know, folks would want to collaborate on the inside? And I started building community with women on the inside. I kept getting invited back week after week just for an hour session, playing music together, singing together, and that opened the door of sharing stories. Oh, I keep coming back in jail because of my economic situation, because of racial injustices, right? So this started directly relating to all this other work that I've been a part of. So after a year of that, I was actually in Beirut, Lebanon. This is kind of where it gets all the streams meet. And I was talking to two dear friends of mine, Ra'ed and Yasmin, and I was telling them about this work that I've been doing. They're like, why don't you sound like it's so powerful. Why don't you go back, ask the women if they're cool with you recording an album to amplify this conversation?
0: Yes,
1: so I did that. I went back. They were down because I wanted to get their blessing first. I didn't want to be some artist trying to get one up because of... But it was truly a collaborative. I have women's poems on the album, and you can hear them all throughout. So, and then Tarek was the live guitarist and oud player.
0: Yeah.
1: Just having bandmates that are friends that are with you in the struggle. It's like they didn't bat an eye. Hey, will you guys be down to recording an album, you know, live in a jail? Yes, sign me up when, you know. So we have Tarek, who actually rapped on one of the songs too. Marcus Shelby on bass.
0: Yeah.
1: Shout out to Aaron Kerbel on percussion and drums. And then Isaac Ho's keyboard player. And Eric Moffitt recorded that live recording.
0: Yeah, it is a beautiful, really. And you can see the implication of for these women, the way they got involved in it.
1: Yeah.
0: You know, when some of them were just ad-libbing, aren't they? They were just saying things without you giving them something to say.
1: Wonderful. I wanted to shout out Rodessa Jones because she graced us too. You know, she's just been a great, great theater giant and an advocate for incarcerated women, and she actually presented on that album too. So shout out to Rodessa as well.
0: Yeah. Okay, so we really like to thank you for coming here to this evening and standing up by KRW. And you came here to play some music. I can hear the guitar making some sound in the back, and the guitar is excited. The guitar is ready to go. So we'd like you to play some song. What are you going to play now for us? Is it from one of your albums?
1: So we're going to play a couple songs off a collaborative project on Sifford, my first studio recorded album that Tautic produced. And we'll open with two, Rivers in the Desert.
0: River in the Desert. River in the Desert. That's a very deep meaning. River in the Desert.
1: Yes.
0: It's not the oasis. It's a river.
1: River in the desert.
0: That's good. All right. Tariq and Nahima Shalhoub on Africa Mix.

0: That is Nahima Shalhoub and Tariq Eccentric Ghazali here live in the studio playing some live music here. Here at KRW, we fight for what we believe in and stand with you for peace, social justice, freedom, expression, and the rule of law. And we would like you to stand with us and help us maintain our independence. Donate to our membership campaign at kalw.org. And thank you so much. I want to ask you a question, both of you. This question, how do you view the role of music in inspiring social change?
1: Well, for me personally, it's the it's really the only authentic way that I can in a lot of ways. Because I'm not a scholar. I'm not a politician. I'm not a student any longer. You know, it's like my role really is through the arts, is through our voices, through music, through poetry, through even literature. However I can express myself, it's the expression will always be in a justice oriented fashion, just because this is where it comes with what I am. I'm Palestinian. Mm-hmm. You know, our families were literally forcibly removed, ethnically cleansed from our lands. Mm-hmm. You know, in the Nakba. So, you know, wherever we go, we bring those stories. And if we don't, we're really selling ourselves short, and I think it's just so important to be a part of that, you know, and the long tradition of all these other amazing artists that actually made social change through their arts rather than trying to be, you know, within the realm of the power structure. You know, instead we can exist as revolutionary artists without having any type of censorship.
0: Yeah.
1: You see what I mean?
0: Yeah.
1: When you operate within the system, then you're censored immediately. You see what I mean? So luckily for us, you know, we can actually be fluid and say what we really truly.
0: Yeah. Yeah. That's what I meant when I say that listener to stand up, to stand with us and help maintain our independence. You know,
2: right.
0: What you just said is so right to the point. Yes, Nahima.
2: It makes me think of a professor I had in school, Matumbo Mapani, was from Congo.
0: Congo, yeah.
2: And he always said, because he knew I was a musician, and he always just encouraged me to let that be the way that I speak to and about the world and for my own healing. And he told me this Congolese proverb that I always think about, and the translation in English is, "The song killed the night." The song killed the night. And how for millennia since humans were around, music and sound was our way to go beyond restrictions, right? There's a spiritual element to it, honestly, too.
0: Yeah,
2: there's something, I mean, Bob Marley, all these artists,
0: yes.
2: Fela, they talk about that, that there's something that happens to the human spirits when we do it together, you know? We come together and we're able to remember another way, even in shackles, even in when our families are being ethnically cleansed, forcibly removed, you know, all these things, yet the arts come through. It's really amazing. It's like it never ceases to amaze me.
0: 1-800

0: 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Can you share a story, both of you, a story about a time you felt your music impacted a cause?
1: Tadek has an amazing project right now, Wathani 77, that is supporting prosthetics for Palestine. It'd be dope if you would feel so comfortable sharing with us a little bit about it.
2: Yeah, then I guess I could go with the most recent example, I guess. And that is my latest record. It is called Wathani 77. It's streaming everywhere. You can listen to it all over the place. It's Wathani and then the number 77. Mm-hmm. And so basically the album was born out of an art gallery showing that I had in Cleveland. Mm. And
1: shout out Carmen.
2: Shout out, yeah. M. Carmen Lane. I call them like a sage, because they're so influential and so amazing, and just a very visionary person. But so Carmen was saying, in the beginning, they wanted to play some music with the piece. It was a hybrid instrument that I had designed and built, called the Getuzuk, and that was part of the art show. And it was hanging in the gallery, and they wanted a piece of music for when it moved from Cleveland to New York, and they wanted it to constantly play. Mm. And Carmen said, "Why don't you do a 77-minute improvisation in honor of 77 years of Nakba in Palestine?"
0: Yes.
2: And I said, "Well, yeah, okay, that's a cool idea." I was like, 77 minutes of improvisation. And then I thought to myself, I could do that in my sleep, because I'm an improviser. This is what I do. So I was like, yeah, I could play for 77 minutes. But I was like, but is that challenging? And is that going to be just kind of boring just to hear the same dude playing the same thing over? I don't know. So I just thought, why don't I challenge myself and take it a step further? And what I ended up doing is actually producing an improvised record. So it's only first takes. I recorded it in 77 hours, and it's just basically a chronological sort of just studio, just insane session that I just kind of buried myself in there. My poor daughter she's on it because she was in the studio with me a lot. She actually played some percussion but anyway, I ended up making the album. All the proceeds of the album are going to a project that my wife and I founded called Prosthetics for Palestine. Oh. And what we're trying to do is get prosthetic limbs into Gaza, or in the West Bank for Palestinians, wherever they may be, hopefully in the future. And we've been building this project for almost 2 years now. And the album, it's raised some good money so far.
0: Wow, that's great. That's great. Kevin, what do you think? This is what you call a stand-in for something, yeah? Yeah, that's great.
2: Thank you.
1: I also want to shout out our other band, the Shadow Band. We formed... I mean, I think Tadek and I can safely say we've both, I think in the inception of us like playing music publicly, was always linked to social justice causes. Yeah. It was linked to not only our people, but the way all of our various differences in our struggles are intertwined very solidly. And but fast forward to just the beginning of the genocide in Palestine in October of 2023, we decided as collaborators that have been playing together for a long time to form a collective where we improvise the shows, because there was so much emotion at that time. Mm. Nothing that we were playing leading up to that was just really meeting the time. And so we kept, when we were playing together, creating spontaneous live compositions that seemed to be filled with the emotion that we needed. So we started playing shows under the name The Shadow Band to support the fundraising for Prosthetics for Palestine. I think we've probably done, I don't know, 15, 20 shows, minimal, at least.
2: Yeah.
1: Probably more than that. And we came out with a project last year. It's just called Shadow Band, and all those proceeds go to Prosthetics for Palestine. In the past, I've done projects to support movements in Lebanon, to support movements for Black lives and Indigenous lives here. So, obviously, to end mass incarceration as well. A lot of different tributaries leading to the movement.
0: Beautiful, beautiful. So, will you have another song for our listeners?
1: They're out there waiting. And that never gets old, you know. No one, you didn't have to invite us, Emmanuel. No. Seriously, like you chose to invite us, and that will never be old for me. So thank you.
0: I mean, your work, what you do, your music is really what we really call restorative justice, and you know, fighting for something, you know.
1: Thank you. This song is off of Sifr. You can hear the reverb. And it's called Three Loved.
0: Three Loved.

0: What a beautiful voice. Wonderful. You know, when songwriting, okay, Nahima and Tarek, when songwriting, do you intentionally write with a message in mind, or the political, social themes just come naturally?
1: I think for me, both and, because I tend to write to work things out. Like, I tend to use music as a way to work out my questions.
0: Yeah.
1: So usually those questions, I mean, I'm terrible at writing like romantic love songs. Like, I just can't do it. I tried once. It was so bad. I was like, you know, I'm just going to stick with, like, social, political, spiritual concepts here, because it just doesn't come. So I think there's a little bit of both of that for me. I don't know. What about you, Tom?
0: Okay.
2: I came up mostly in hip-hop for a long time, and during that, like, long, like, sort of trippy period of my life, which still pretty much is, you know, but I don't think I was able to avoid it whatsoever. Like, I would say, like, back when I was in high school, I was already politicized, you know, by, like, my grandmother, like, on my dad's side, was very, you know, she was always very vocal about Palestine. My family was always very aware of what was happening back home and very angry about it. So I feel like it was just what I started talking about. And also I was, like, a young socialist, so I was always talking about, like, socialism, all this, like, you know, goofy. I was, like, a young, goofy, awkward Marxist wannabe, you know what I mean?
0: Yeah.
2: All that, you know what I mean? So, so, like, you know, Naima says she couldn't write love songs, but I was really good at writing hate songs, because I just, because I hate the system. And so I would just write these, like, hateful tirades against the powers that be, and, you know. And so, and I love it. I get a kick out of it. I still, to this day, really enjoy writing really angry poetry about, you know, the state of the world. Mm. But, yeah, I think it's unavoidable. It's just who we are, right?
0: Yeah, yeah. I mean, okay. Thank you for those of you calling in and pledging to KRW. So we are on our spring membership drive here, and our guests Tarek and Nahima Shaloub are helping us doing some good work here with the music. What is the song that is coming back? I mean, you're coming back to that has helped deep meaning for you, for your activism. Maybe a song that you hear somewhere, not your own song, but one song that is just really coming back to you.
1: I mean, this might be cliche, but one of them is, and I know he had a journey onto himself, but the song itself is so beautiful, is Sam Cooke, and I know that's often mentioned.
0: Which one?
1: Change Gonna Come.
0: I
1: know that's an often mentioned song, but that's what first came to mind. There's so many.
0: Change Gonna Come.
2: Like, Oun Adikum, you know, Ahmed Kabur.
1: Oh, yeah.
2: Which is a Lebanese singer who sang a lot of Palestinian poetry.
1: He just passed.
2: Yeah. Like, a lot of Marcel Khalifa songs come to mind. We were just talking about Fela Kuti, like, Zombie.
0: Yeah, you know, that
2: song gets me, you know, riled up every time, right? I mean, a lot of Fela stuff, you know.
0: Yes.
2: Expensive, you know what, that one.
0: Expensive HIT.
2: Yeah, I got to be careful, I'm on the radio.
0: Yeah, you got to be careful.
1: Also, like, just like the hip-hop movement.
2: Yeah, the whole,
1: like,
2: hip-hop movement.
1: Music, yeah. You know, like, exactly. we have so much to just, like, thank and be generous and be grateful for, you know, for that movement that continues around the world, because it's so deeply felt. You know,
2: And it's kind of beautiful that in this time, I feel like everybody has become, a lot of people have become vocal.
0: Yeah.
2: At least maybe, or am I just in, like, a tunnel or like in some kind of, like, a vacuum? But I really believe that I'm seeing, like, these celebrities all of a sudden speaking out about Palestine or about Sudan or about Congo or about Lebanon or about the Iran war. Like, it's amazing. So I feel like we're not alone anymore. And I feel like the movement built and kind of spread.
0: Yeah.
2: And all the work that the
1: less siloed, right?
2: It's also less siloed. Yeah. Mm-hmm. And the younger generation is really savvy. Like, I'm very, very impressed with the kids, I got to say. There's some good kids out there, because they're pushing the right stuff.
1: Yeah.
2: And you can't fool these kids.
1: And they see
0: the you cannot fool them because the social the social media are giving them so much education.
2: Right. Yeah.
0: They're learning things that they did not know.
2: Yeah.
0: You know?
1: Right.
2: Yeah. You know, it's funny. I had a sort of a debate with somebody a couple of days ago about like quote unquote mumble rap or whatever, and I was like, dude, that's like what, like it's not mumble rap. It's like you're missing the point. Like it's like music always evolves, and the next generation creates something new. And just because you're not into it sonically doesn't mean that these kids aren't doing something dope on, in their own regard.
0: Yeah.
2: Mm-hmm. And they kind of looked at me like I was crazy. I was like, look at their content. Their content's so much better. Yeah. Like what they're speaking about. Like they're actually talking about issues that matter to them. And and they're not being censored by some giant record label because they're their own record label.
0: Yep.
2: They're putting it out on YouTube. They're putting it out on SoundCloud. And stuff,
0: You know? And Prince started this all. Prince started. He said, I produce my own record, I press them, I release it on my own. Mm. No record label.
1: Yep.
0: You know, and they were so afraid of him.
1: Yes. Yeah.
0: Because he brought that to the to the forefront.
2: Autonomy.
0: Yes. Exactly.
1: Yes. Sovereignty.
0: Exactly. Exactly.
2: None of that.
1: Yeah.
0: Yeah. So when we stand together, our community gets stronger. Stand with us and celebrating the Bay Area and the Bay Area artists such as Nahima Shalhoub and Tari Kazale Eccentric. 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Okay, our guests are going to be with us for the next few minutes. So do you have something else to play for us?
1: We have one more. Whenever
0: you okay, thank you. Cool. We appreciate that.
1: This one is in blues in Arabic, and it was written inside a men's prison in Lebanon called Rumia Prison. And the conversation really was about the prison systems and the institutionalizing of injustices, whether that's racism here, clearly that's the thing that they're profiting off of here, as well as classism. In Lebanon is just class and different things, and it was an interesting conversation we had, a powerful one, and so they wanted to actually write it in a blues format, and the words are there, so it's called Rumia Prison Blues.
0: Nahima Shalhoub and Tariq Kazale on KAW Africa Mix.

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2: 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And our two guests tonight were very, every piece of music that you play, I know it's on your album, yeah?
1: Yes.
2: It's on your album, the album Cipher?
1: Cipher, yeah, those three songs are on Cipher.
2: Yes. On Cipher. And
3: S-I-P-H-R.
1: S-I-P-H-R.
2: Yeah, exactly. So you remember I asked you how do you say that?
1: Yeah.
2: In Arabic.
1: Yeah. How do you say that? Cipher.
3: That's a great album.
2: No, Cipher. Cipher. Cipher. Thank you. I really like to thank you very much, and thank you to Kevin for engineering and helping us here after his own show. We appreciate that very much. And really, so tell us a little bit. You have a website, and tell us what you're doing. The summer is coming, and you have maybe a lot of activities.
1: Maybe we can both share a little bit. You can find me at naimashalhoub.com, and actually in a couple of weeks it'll be a new site, so ignore the boringness right now. we have a couple shows with the Shadow Band, our amazing project we were just talking about earlier, so please check us out. You can find the show information on our page or the We Are the Shadow Band Instagram account. We a bunch of shows coming up. Tariq, you also have particular project going on with launching his Watani 77 project, so why don't you share?
4: So Shadow Band will be at the Little Hill Lounge on May 30th. It's a Saturday night, so you don't have to worry about work or nothing. Should be really fun.
1: Mm-hmm.
4: That's coming up May 30th, and then we're also going to be at the Little Hill again on June 27th, which is also a Saturday. And then
1: we're releasing our new record there as well. We have a new Shadow Band record.
4: That'll be the Shadow Band record release party. And then May 30th is also going to be a vinyl kind of release for Watani 77, because I finally got my vinyl after months of waiting for it, because it's crazy. Because the globe is on fire. You can find all my work and updated stuff on badpalestinian.com. Yes, that's badpalestinian.com.
2: And I hear what Bob Marley says. He said, I'm not asking people to rebel. I'm just telling them to stand for what is right.
1: Yeah.
2: You know, it's not like they're fighting and you're going to kill somebody. You know what I mean? Yeah. But you're just making sure that things are right, you know?
1: Realign.
2: Yeah, exactly. You know? Exactly. I told you off the mic earlier that your good friend Rupa. Rupa Maria and the April Fish. she also stands for these causes that all you guys are fighting, you know?
4: Definitely.
2: And she's actually in Ireland now, fighting for another causes there as well. Mm-hmm. Yeah, so we really appreciate that. Okay. Thank you very much for coming.
1: Thank you so much.
2: Have a happy summer.
1: Definitely. Thank you. You too, my friend.
2: Yeah.
1: I will send you those CDs.
2: Yes. Keep in touch and send us all the information when you're playing somewhere, so we can talk about it here, because we stand together.
1: Yes.
2: We win together.
4: Definitely.
1: And let us know how we can support whoever's listening, please. You know, $1, $5, whatever.
2: Exactly.
4: KALW.org.
2: Yes.
4: Hit the donate button.
2: Exactly.
4: 1-800-525-9917.
2: Very good.
4: Touch that dial.
2: Touch that
1: dial. I mean,
2: here is Tariq. Yeah?

0: I'd like to shout out the members of the Shadow Band. What you just heard was a track off our last and first album, The Shadow Band. I want to shout out Chris Trinidad on bass, Totic Eccentric Gazella on guitar. No, you were playing oud on that track. Michael Reed and Aaron Kerbel, drummers and percussion. Did I say Chris Trinidad on bass? Did I say myself? Thank you so much.
1: Thank you.
2: That was Nahima. Thank you. Giving a shout out to the Shadow Band. Thank you. Thank you, Nahima.

The music of Vusi Malasela from South Africa. African artists have historically used music as a powerful tool against injustice and featuring like anti-apartheid anthems, anti-colonial struggles, and modern critics of corruption. They have many key artists like Fela Kuti, Miriam Makeba, Bonga Kwenda. They use their voices to challenge oppressive regimes and promote unity, freedom, and human rights across the continent. Yeah, some of the very iconic resistance song and artists like Zombie, Miriam Makeba, Soweto Blues, which you heard before, Vusi Malasela. And then there's Hugh Masekela, Stimela, the Cold Train, and so many others. And Burna Boy. Burna Boy, that's a modern protest and resistance. Burna Boy has a song titled Monster You Made, where he addresses systemic oppression and the damage caused by colonialism in Africa. We'd like to thank again Nahima Shaloub and Tariq Eccentric Kazalik for coming here and playing some live music for us. Yeah, you know, we stand for their career, we stand for their music, we stand for all the causes that they are fighting for, and for the fighting for, you know, what is right and what is this? Okay, let me do this song here quick first. There we go. All right. If you donate until 9 p.m. Tonight, we have your shot to score ticket for a pair of tickets to KAW favorite Kokoroko Tuesday, June the 16th. It is an all ages show at SF Jazz Minor Auditorium. 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It is winner's choice. 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And the band, Kokoroko, is a septet from England. And they'll be coming to the Bay Area and performing at the SF Jazz. Here is a song by Kokoroko on Africa Mix.

91.7 KALW, and you are listening to the music for Kokoroko. The band will become is coming to the Bay Area on June the 16th. 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You know, at KALW, we believe in, well, I mean, the thing that we believe in are worth standing for. We stand for KAL. 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Yes. In a world of loud opinions and conflicting headlines, where do you find the truth? At KAW. 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And so, you know, also, music is more than just background noises, okay? It is the beat that connects us all. And we believe that no matter where you're from, a great song can bring us together. I mean, Nahima Shaloub and Tariq Kazale, they were here in the studio. I mean, some of the songs that they play, if they were singing in Arabic, you wouldn't understand it, but it has an impact. I mean, you can hear the feeling, the way they're singing the song, the way they're doing the song. Anybody can feel it, yeah? And if you stand with us, we celebrate together the Bay Area, and we also will be able to keep our independence. Yes, it's very important. Donate to our membership campaign at kaw.org/donate, and thank you so, so much. We continue. Here's a song that is appropriate. Lend a hand.

polarization and injustice. The youth, so the next people coming after us, I think will be more brutal than what we have done.

0: met you people 500 years ago. 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You are still taking. In exchange for that, we have got nothing. Nothing. And you know it.
1: But don't you think that this is over now?
0: Over where? Is it over?
2: This is for Tiami Kazim. This is for Kolade Johnson. This is for everyone that has lost their lives at the hands of SARS and all kinds of police brutality.

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1: I got the wrong mic. Okay, no, it's okay.
2: I know that song.
1: Where is the song coming from?
2: It's coming from the
1: US. Oh.

0: All right, we got it. Kevin had the magic hand. Kevin, how are you?
1: I am well. I'm having the grandest time. I forget how much fun it is to be here on a Saturday night. Yeah. I usually get out of here at 7 o'clock, right when you and Edwin come in.
0: Yeah.
1: But I'm always listening to you as I'm driving home. This is a joyous moment. We just had a joyous couple of hours here at KLW with Africa Mix. We always do with Edwin and with Emmanuel here at KLW. And I hope you got a chance to listen to us during the 7 o'clock hour.
0: Yes.
1: When we had our live musicians in here, one of the musicians was saying, this was like hanging out in somebody's, you know, living room. Like we were with a family. We were with friends.
0: Yes, indeed.
1: I hope you get that feeling when you listen to KLW, because that's what we really try and do here. 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Mm-hmm. And we're just regular people like you and, you know, just like you. 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
0: Exactly, SF Jazz for the Kokoroko, the Afrobeat band from England, which is fronted by all females.
1: No kidding.
0: Yeah, the frontal, they play the sax, they play the everything.
1: Oh my God. Yeah. Oh.
0: So Kokoroko is very, very good, and they are in England, and they will be coming to the Bay Area. And also there's a 6-ticket package for SF Jazz Summer Sessions, which will go all the way until August.
1: Wow.
0: Yeah.
1: So, wow. And there's always something cool going on at SF Jazz.
0: Always.
1: Always.
0: Always something good going at SF Jazz. And, I mean, we have done a good partnership with SF Jazz lately, and they have been giving us a lot of opportunity in terms of, giving chance to our listeners to go to see the shows that they're putting on over there. And, of course, when you stand with us, you stand for what is right. I mean, we are challenging many negative... negativity going around today. And the most important thing, though, is that you have to stand with us so that we can stay independent. Yeah?
1: That's right.
0: We can maintain our independence and do what we're doing. I mean, no one asks you what type of music you should play on the radio. No one asks you who you should bring on the show. We want to stay that way.
1: No. We want to make lots of money, and we want to reduce our listeners to a demographic. You have to be between 18 and 34, and you have to be a certain way. No, it's silly. 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Mm-hmm. But we do ask you to voluntarily come forward and say, yes, KLW, here's what I can do for you. 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
0: Thank you, Kevin. 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

0: And what did I do? 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

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We're in the almost the final stretch. We started Monday, and it will be a short one-week membership campaign. For those of you who are regular listeners of Tangents, you know the drill. I mean, this is public radio. You are the public. You are the sponsors. And the theme for this membership campaign is to stand up for what you believe in. Stand up for, gosh, there are so many causes that are worthwhile to contribute to. Hopefully we're one of them. Standing up for activism, my way of activism, really is the platform that I have on the radio. I started Gaza Corner in 2010 as an act of conscience. And now it's also been moved to a morning edition in All Things Considered, a shortened version. And in this atmosphere of censorship and threatening of freedom of expression and so many networks lately, the latest one, ABC, the government going after, we're doing actually... it's so inspiring to have a executive director like James Cass, because he said, we are just going to go full bore ahead and just speak truth and keep doing what we're doing and even do it more. So that's our philosophy. And if you buy into it, send us a little bit of buckleage at either kalw.org, that's pretty easy, kalw, that's us, .org. Hit the donate button, and after you go to payment, when it says go to payment, the next page in the lower left-hand column has a space for notes, and that's where you really come in tonight. I have no pitch partner. You are going to fuel me, give me the nutrition so I can... Basically, say what you want to have heard, because tonight is your night. This is all about our connection, not just you contributing in terms of donations, but also making comments. What can we do better? What don't you like about KLW or Tangents or Gaza Corner? What do you like about it? Whatever is on your mind, I'm going to read it on the air unless you don't want me to. If you want to be anonymous, that's fine too. But use that notes section on the online form, or if you call 800-525-9917, that's 800-KALW-917, you can give a comment to the person on the other end of the phone. We began tonight with Sonia Jabarte and the tune Ubuntu, and that's from Badenye Kumu. That's a song that was requested, as everything tonight is a request, by the way. And they're all in. I'm completely filled. My tank is full. I don't know how we're going to, you know, what the order is going to be or anything like that. But I have so much amazing music that you have suggested that I have requested via the Tangents newsletter and on the air last week. I think this whole show should be about you. And that's what it will be. And I get so many emails from people saying, my favorite show on Tangents is the request show, which is great. So that's tonight. And the first one was requested by Steve Fischler, who lives in North Carolina. He's one of my oldest friends, one of my best friends, who I think he discovered Tangents just a couple of years ago. I mean, okay. And he's digging it. And he requested the Sonia Jabarte. So thank you, Fish. Then Heidi Jane came in. She always gives just stunningly tangential requests. And Hope Masike. And the track was Muruger. Is it the album is The Exorcism of a Spinster. I'm not sure if that's part of the tune title as well. But also Muruger is the track. She is an Imbira master from Zimbabwe, beautiful voice, wonderful dancer, very charismatic, and a wonderful choice by Heidi Jane. And then we went to Ndutuzu Makathini,
from South Africa, and we heard Water Spirits. And that was from Karina Epperline, who writes in, and she says, among other important cultural contributions, Dory and his indomitable spirit have been creating true community with this three-hour tangent show for a very long time now. Come on, KELW, let's make it again 4 hours, please, please, please, exclamation point. Dory and Tangents are a treasure, all caps. No more than ever, we the people really need his unparalleled knowledge and skill, the incredible variety of music, his dedication and humor, all done with playfulness, spontaneity, always responsive to the happenings of our times. He addresses disasters, losses, and changes with so much heart and intention and a sense of justice. Dory and Tangents are an inspiration for all of us on many levels. He brings us together in listening, guessing. We'll do the mystery contest at 10 o'clock, by the way. Talking back, dancing, mourning, marveling, and celebrating music from here and around the globe, as well as informing us with wonderful guests about the cruel oppression and genocide of the Palestinian people on Gaza Corner. Again, Dory and Tangents embody the spirit of KALW in the Bay Area at its best. We, the people, want the four-hour show back. Merci, merci, merci, Dory. I am a monthly KALW supporter, and once in a while I give a bit more just because of Dory. Plus, I get to dance every Saturday night with new surprises and old favorites as a prayer. Thank you, Karina. As I say, I will read your comments word for word. Whatever you have to say, it will go over the air. 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Probably the most famous tangential cat spoken about almost every week is Tinsley. And Tinsley has two pets, Don and Margaret. And Tinsley wanted to hear Justin Adams and Mauro Durante tonight. This is Sweet Release on the Tangential Spring Membership Campaign Request Show.

That's a wonderful request from Donald Fortescue, who emailed me and said, it was lovely hearing Cesaria Evora, and that was when I played her last week. I solicited requests last week, and he said it was lovely hearing Cesaria.

But two tracks that I have heard are just incredible. I think that is. There's also one that's much more of a ballad that I was, that's more kind of typical of Suad Massi that was very moving. But this album overall, from what I gather, is not that way. It's very politicized. It has Justin Adams as the producer playing the guitar. He rocks out as he did on that track, which was the title track, Zagat, from wonderful Suad Massi. I remember when she first broke out from Algeria, moved to Paris. It's been over 20 years, and she is certainly an incredible composer, singer, and this latest album is probably her most political to date, as she is taking a stand, as we're asking you to take a stand as well. However you choose to take a stand, whether it's becoming a contributor to this radio station or calling your congressperson, we have listeners like Brother Jim Haber, who goes to Palestine regularly and does protective presence, which is very dangerous right now, as settlers are not just killing Palestinians, but also have no hesitation to beat up and hospitalize and just brutalize even internationalists and Israeli peace activists. That is taking a stand. Taking a stand against this fascist government, however you choose to do it. And we, as a radio station, as a whole, that's what we do, whether it's through the music, whether it's through our news and arts programming and cultural programming. We have a lot of local content, and we're not a cookie-cutter station. And we speak our mind and do it very responsibly. And I'm just proud to be part of this radio station. And I think you probably are also. And if you're in a position to help us, if not, if times are tough, that's fine. But if you're in a position to contribute, please do. It's really important to support Tangents. Harry, the playlist guy, and I, we're volunteers. 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We also heard, courtesy of Tinsley the Feline Tangential Cat, Justin Adams and Mauro Durante, and the title track from Sweet Release. And before I read some comments from listeners, I want to get one more tune on. And this is from David Grossoff, who wanted to hear Hava Nagila, courtesy of Dick Dale.

Well, if I could see you, I know I could see into Stacy and Glenn Martin's home. They'd be just smiling big time right now. They requested Take Five, and I kind of did a gentle tangential nudge and said, "How about a Pakistani version?" And they said, "All the better." And that's what we did. We heard the Pakistani version from the Satchel Jazz Orchestra. Interpretations of Jazz Standards and Bossa Nova by the Satchel Studios Orchestra. Take Five, Paul Desmond. And what else did we hear? Let's go to Harry the Playlist and the Tangents Playlist. Thank you, Harry. How about, I applaud you, the sponsors of KLW and Tangents, as we do this a few times a year, and I applaud you, and I applaud Harry, man. I just, can you believe the commitment? I mean, he's been doing it, Harry, how long? 20 plus years? 25? I don't know. And it's the best playlist humanly possible. Just go to tangents.com and go to the left-hand column and click on the Tangents playlist. So many links to learn more about the information. We heard Dick Dale, courtesy of David Grossoff, and Hava Nagila from Unknown Territory. And then Vanashree Venugopal from her album Vari, the Live Sessions, and Changing the Horizon. And that was. Oh my God, do I not know who that was? Who suggested that one? Oh, I think it was Steve Gessert. And I also think that Richard Bratis wanted to hear her. And this is a version that featured Victor Wooten of Bela Fleck and the Flecktones. And we have a request for Bela Fleck, by the way. We'll get to that later, I hope. And Hamilton de Holanda on the bandolim, which is Portuguese for mandolin. Crazy mandolin work on that track, Chasing the Horizon. Fantastic request by Steve Gessert and Richard Bratis. And 8 minutes in front of 10 o'clock, you can join the fun. You can't make requests. I don't have time to look at the email now. I solicited them last week during the show and also sent out two newsletters soliciting them. So I probably won't get to all of them, and so I'll get them on in the next few weeks. But I love the emails I get from folks saying, "I love the request show because it's my favorite tangent show," which means, first of all, you choose amazing music, and secondly, that it doesn't sound really any different than a normal tangent show. That's how good you are. So I am so appreciative. And if you're appreciative of this program, which is so interconnected, and I mean, you email me, I will email you back every single time, practically, unless I slip up. But I love our community, so thank you so very much. Go to KALW.org and join. It's really not important how much. Obviously, we have to raise money, but I'm less interested in how much you raise, you donate, and much more interested in just getting as many voices that we can have to provide comments, and just so I know you're out there and that you are willing to support this show, whatever the amount. You can't say that to PG&E or Pac Bell or whomever. I don't know, who you pay your bills to, but that's the way we are. If you can't afford it, don't sweat it. I believe that people are very generous, and they know that there are some people that really dig Tangents and KALW, and they just can't afford to do it now. And they make up for you to an extent. So be generous if you can be. If you can't contribute, don't. If you can, maybe $10 a month. 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You do that by going to KALW's website, kalw.org, hit the donate button. After you go to the page that says, something like process your payment,
The next page in the lower left-hand column is where you write your comments, and I read them, such as from Kurt Bianchi, who fills in for me when I'm not around. Hey, Dory, good to hear you tonight. Like a previous donor said, I am a monthly donor who also likes to chip in. I swear I didn't read this in advance. When you were on the air during membership campaigns, to let the management know about my favorite KALW show. Looking forward to hearing all the listener requests. Your tangential brother, Kurt Bianchi. And I'm going to leave you for 5 seconds. Not even five, 2.5. Okay, see, I'm back. And I'm going to play Kurt's request. See, this is spontaneous radio. This is the magic of live radio. Nothing is pre-recorded here. Nothing. Everything is spontaneous. And now, Kurt, your request is in there for Christy Stassinopoulou. Christy Stassinopoulou is someone who was on almost every Tangents Greece music tour. We did them from 2017 through 2025. There, I'm retired from it now. And also COVID, of course, got in the way. And Christy, except for a health condition, didn't do it for two of the years. But otherwise, she was always doing it. And with her partner, Stathis Kalaviotis. And so we'll get Christy on in a moment. And she wasn't the only one requested through Kurt. We had other Christy requests that I will get to and credit on the return. Let me also say that, we back announced everything. And in addition to Kurt, as I said, I'll read your comments. Michael Gable, I'm truly happy to support KALW. It's home to my all-time favorite radio program, Tangents with Dory Stein. Saturday Nights with Tangents feels almost like a sacred audio ritual, something I look forward to eagerly every week. I look forward eagerly every week, 10 o'clock, for the mystery contest, and Michael Gable is always participating, which is fantastic. Through Tangents, I'm constantly discovering new sounds I love and adding them to my own collection. Dory's deep passion for music shines through in every show, and his thoughtfulness and integrity, especially in the Gaza Corner segments, make the program feel both meaningful and essential. In a media landscape that's increasingly consolidated and predictable, Tangents and KALW feel like rare, independent gems. Amen, Michael. He goes on to say, I'm proud to support them and help keep this kind of programming alive. My fervent hope is that Tangents can once again return to being a four-hour show. Thank you, KALW. It was 4 hours for over 20 years, and then a previous manager cut Tangents in half and still has not been fully restored. And from J.J. Julian Johnson, Tangential Hall of Fame listener, dear distinguished KALW leadership, James, Ben, etc. I've been a KALW listener for 20 plus years. Thank you. My all-time favorite show is Tangents. It's introduced me to countless new music, enriching my life each week. Importantly, I've missed the full four-hour Tangents show now for almost 5 years. Please reinstate this Bay Area treasure. P.S. I'm already a monthly supporter because I believe KALW and especially Tangents. Make Tangents 4 hours, please, ! So she contributes over and beyond what she gives every month. Julian, can we, like, I don't know, man. I'm putting my hand around the mic and I'm making believe it's you and we're hugging. Thank you, JJ. You are amazing. All right, let's get on the Christy Stassinopoulou, and there were like three other people that wanted to hear Greek music, but we will credit you in a moment. This will go to the mystery contest at KALW San Francisco Bay Area. 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You know, we certainly can improve, and I'm sure you
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It's almost 10 o'clock. We'll play this tune from Christy and then come back and do The Mystery Artist on 91.7 Tangential Spring Membership Drive Request Radio.

The Secret of the Rocks, Christy Stassinopoulou and her partner, Stathis Kalaviotis. And the way they recorded, and why they recorded, I should say, the rocks and the water is because Christy and Stathis are nature freaks. They make sure, they live in Athens, but they get away and they go to totally obscure islands where no one resides and stay there for weeks at a time. And it's so good for their soul and clear their mind. And I remember one story Stathis told me where, and this was not that long ago, Christy and Stathis were on a very remote Greek island and a bird was shot by some friggin' hunter and landed near them, wounded. And they tried to nurse the bird to health day after day after day after day. And when they thought they were at the point where maybe the bird could fly, Stathis actually tried to mimic flying and tried to get the bird to imitate him and get that bird to fly again. I'm trying to remember the end of the story. I want to be honest about it. I think the bird did not fly, and I think it may have died. But that's the kind of people they are. Christy Stassinopoulou and Stathis Kalaviotis. The Secrets of the Rocks. And that was requested by Kurt Bianchi. Also requesting kind of that was Gene Dord, who said, in honor of the wonderful music tours, please play something from your Turkey music tour and your Greece music tour. So Stathis and Christy played on all but two Tangents Greece music tours. So there you go, Gene. Maybe we'll get something from the Turkey music tour as well later on. And also, Maureen Parton wrote this. First of all, she said, my request is for you to play a song by Christy Stassinopoulou. It's one that she and Stathis played for us in Athens at their concert. She went on, I think it was the 2023 Tangents Greece Music Tour. Your pinch hitter host, Kurt, played the exact one last month when you had an evening off duty. I forgot the title, but we remembered. The Secrets of the Rocks. And there's a photo of Maureen and Christy hugging at the Tangents playlist. And let's make sure Harry's got it up there, which I'm sure he does. Oh yeah, beautiful photo. Actually holding hands. Okay, they're holding hands. They were hugging and I felt self-conscious, like intruding if I took a picture of it. And Maureen was so mad at me that I didn't take a picture of them hugging, but very nice, clasping each other's hands with gazing in each other's eyes. And the reason that this was such a great bond after the concert was that we had four people who had lost their loved one, their spouse, on that 2023 tour, including Maureen. And Christy was so empathetic. And there was just such a profound connection between them when they met after the show. And you can see the photo. Go to tangents.com and click on the Tangents playlist. Here's what Maureen had to write. She said, in addition to going deep about the meaning of the songs, Dory introduces listeners to the musicians, vocalists, cultures, and traditions that come together to tell intricate stories about how people live in vastly different and beautiful communities the world over. Gaza Corner is keeping me more deeply informed than traditional media about what is happening at a direct and personal level in this troubled home to millions of Palestinian and Lebanese people struggling to live in their destroyed homes and communities now laid waste. I am musically and culturally better informed
by keeping company with Dory on Saturday nights. But even more so, I share in the joy of fascinating music I'd never otherwise find that somehow makes me feel closer to the people of the world, using music to bring us together in sonic harmony. I am part of the KALW family and share in its mission, bringing cultural awareness, peace, and the call for justice to a fractured world needing just this kind of healing. With a grateful, motivated, and uplifted heart, Maureen Parton of Mill Valley. Wow. Wow, Maureen, that is really well said. And you can say amen to Maureen by going to kalw.org and be part of this wonderful community that we have. You name the price, just let us know. We're connecting with you. If you can afford to, you know, maybe you can afford to do something like $100 a month. Whatever it is going to make a difference. And especially, I love reading your comments. At kalw.org, kalw.org, hit the donate button, or you can also call 800-KALW-917, 800-KALW-917. Before we get to the mystery contest, let me do two more. Grant Ricketts of El Cerrito. I enjoy hearing new musical sources as well as some of the classic genres like early jazz leading to such influences today. Well, well said, Grant. And also, Nicholas Van Elstein, longtime tangential, not just tangential listener and friend, but also he produced a Tangents Party way back when, which I still remember. A longtime sustaining member of KALW and a longtime fan of Tangents and Gaza Corner. Keep up the good work. Thank you, Nicholas. You are great. All right, let's get to the mystery contest. Your chance to win tickets to any concert you want to go to, if I can pull it off. If you are not a member of KALW, if you've not made a contribution tonight, I don't care in terms of the contest. To me, if you're listening, if you're engaged, you are welcome to be part of the contest. So please join in the fun. That's fine. And this is an email contest, so it's tangentsradio@gmail.com, tangentsradio@gmail.com. Put in the subject field the word mystery. On the honor system, don't look up the answer. You know, these days you can do that kind of stuff, and that would ruin it. So just see if you know the answer without any technological assistance. And I can tell you, John Roy Ball made a request, and I changed the tune, kept the same group, changed the tune so that I could ask a question about it in the mystery. So, John, you're still eligible because you have no idea what I'm going to do here. And here's the question. So you're going to hear two guitarists, one playing steel guitar, the other playing nylon guitar. But I want to know what the third stringed instrument is. One guess only. What's the third stringed instrument? So, not a guitar, but what is the other stringed instrument? Are you ready? Get set. Rock and roll. Thank you.

All right, sharp use pens, put everything away, and let's see if we can go to the big screen and see if we can find a winner trying to identify the stringed instrument that's not the nylon or steel string guitar. There's another stringed instrument in that on that track, and thanks to John Royabal for inspiring this particular mystery artist. And here we go. So we've got, oh man, Brother Matt Sarcone with the first guess. And Matt, is my phone making noise? That's very rude of my phone if it's making noise, but anyway. So Matt and I are tangential brothers in also a softball sense. He was one of the Hall of Fame softball pitchers in SF softball, and my creaky body is still pitching some way or another. And I can tell you that I have UCSF to thank for that. I've been going through, for those of you who don't know, I have metastatic prostate cancer, and there was no way I was going to pitch this year. My bones were just I was in decline in terms of bone health, because the way you treat advanced prostate cancer is by robbing cancer of the food, and the food is testosterone. So if your body has no testosterone, you have bone degradation. I was emaciated. And I'm taking this weekly class since mid-January to build back muscle mass and lifting weights and stuff. And I'm pitching fine. I'm good. My strength is good, and my muscle tone is back. So I sent a newsletter out today. So if you're on the newsletter list, you know about it. So many people, 50, 60, 70 plus, are at risk for prostate cancer or have prostate cancer. So I put an information sheet in the newsletter. If you're interested to get it, just email tangentsradio@gmail.com. But I digress. So Matt says Oud, and that is not correct. Robert Weiner, tangential guest DJ occasionally. Bouzouki is not correct. Sitar is not correct. Paul Ann, nice to hear from you. Wishing Paul Ann all the best in her navigating her deal. Grant Ricketts, who already contributed tonight, said Oud, and that is not correct. Stacy and Glenn Martin enjoyed hearing the take five and says, is it a lute? It is not a lute. Gerard Garbutt, auto harp? No. Zither from Jenny Collins. Tinsley Thompson, who already scored big tonight, says the Oud. Tinsley, go back to your litter. Shaki Day says, always a wonderful show. The mystery instrument is berimbau. No, not true. That's from Lori. And Denise Malasli says, the Oud. Denise, nice to hear from you. And the Oud is not correct. We have Mike Gable, who I told you he'd participate. He says harp. That is not right. Grant says, I know second guesses aren't allowed, but maybe bouzouki? No. And you're right. Second guesses are not allowed. Sitar from Carl Wilmson. That is incorrect. Fun show tonight, says Agamemnon. And he says he's going to guess balalaika, and that is incorrect. Nice guess. And Angie, I said it was a stringed instrument, so that's not correct. She guessed flute. Flamenco guitar from Rob Sangali. Gosh, guys, no winner. No winner tonight. So the answer is sarod, Indian sarod, and played by the late Ashish Khan, who transcended to the heavens in 2024. Ashish Khan on sarod, S-A-R-O-D. That was the answer. Thanks to John Royabal for inspiring the mystery question. We'll do it again next week at about 10 o'clock. Your way for participating even more. Just, there's like a line where you can enjoy tangents, and I love that you enjoy it, or I assume you do.
and participate in the contest, but really to become an active member, if you can afford to, only if you can afford to, if it's within your budget, throw some buckleage our way. It goes a long way. It does. And again, it doesn't go into my pocket or Harry's pocket. We're volunteers. We are volunteers. But it does help KLW a lot. As many of you know, the Corporation for Public Broadcasting is no more. Finito. So we were getting $400,000 a year, and that's gone. And I mean, that's $400,000 every year that's gone. And there was a huge contribution by the Ballmer family, $113 million, $113 million to NPR. That's fantastic for NPR. It means nothing for us. It doesn't mean anything for any NPR affiliate. They don't get a penny of that. The $113 million goes all to NPR. So we get two-thirds of our budget from human beings, from generous human beings, from human beings who dig music, love to be surprised, are curious about the world, appreciate that KALW is a bit different. And maybe because we attract people who are kind of different. And I think that's really cool. So KALW.org is where you go. Whatever you can throw our way, $5 a month, maybe a one-time gift of, how about $91.70? That's like 25 cents a day. Maybe a coffee a day. How much is coffee these days? I don't drink coffee. I mean, a nice espresso, $7 a day. That adds up, you know, but send it to us at KALW.org. And, you know, stand up for what you believe in. And I'm sure there are many worthy causes and you can stretch your pocketbook. But at this point in time, in this dystopian age that we're in, we need to support the institutions that are fiercely independent. I mean, there's not a morning I don't listen to Democracy Now! And I make sure I give to Democracy Now! As an example every year. And I think we're in that same place. And no one tells me what to say. No one tells me what to play. Except on membership campaign shows when you tell me what to play. You tell me what to play. So that's phenomenal. I'm going to play right now Acapulco Gold by Clark Hutchinson. This is exactly why I like to do, this is an example of why I like to do these contests, because I didn't know who the hell Clark Hutchinson was. And Gerard Garbutt has educated me. Clark Hutchinson was a pioneering British underground rock duo formed in 1968. And in the late 60s, genre-defying music was just in the air, in the DNA. And so they blended blues and jazz and Eastern-influenced music and rock, did a lot of improvisational jamming. And this is from their 1969 debut. I love the name of the album, A equals MH squared. Can you believe that? A equals MH squared. This is Acapulco Gold by Clark hyphen Hutchinson, courtesy of the one, the only, Gerard Garbutt on the Tangential Spring Membership Campaign Request Show. Go to KALW.org and say, Gerard, this is pretty cool.

0: My headphones walked away, but I got them. That is a band from Greece, from a mountain village near Mount Olympus. Actually, the key composer is from there, and the rest of the band is from all over Greece. And the band is Ilio Dromio. And they were part of a number of Tangents Greece music tours. And when they did perform, they played in an amphitheater in the old part of the village. And as you enter it, the sign says, population 22. Our group was about 15 or 17, so we were like, 90% of the village's population seeing the show. But actually it attracted people from Thessaloniki and other towns in that area. Thessaloniki is a major city. And actually I was wearing my Thessaloniki sweatshirt, just so you know. And Ilio Dromio was a request from Twyla Earle, who was on a Tangents Greece music tour, and requested Ilio Dromio. And what I find unusual about that track is it's over 6 minutes until the vocalist comes in. Did you notice that? 6 minutes, instrumental, then the vocalist comes in. And I spoke with the leader of the band, and he got that influence from King Crimson and Robert Fripp. Because if you go back to early Crimson, that was their pattern sometimes. Whoever the singer was, maybe it was Greg Lake, whoever, the tune would not start with a vocalist. It would come in much later. And for someone who's like, I don't know, maybe he's 40 years old, maybe he's in his late 30s, but he has devoured King Crimson and Gentle Giant and bands like that, and to see the impact that how that has influenced his composing and arranging in Ilio Dromio is pretty amazing. So Ilio Dromio is the band, and the album called Poetics of Greek Music. Is that really? It's on the spine, but I don't remember that being the title. No, I think the album's called Indigo. Indigo is the name of the album. Harry will have a link, I presume, at the Tangents playlist at tangents.com. Twyla, thank you for suggesting that one. Such a beautiful track. And before that, we heard from Dafer Youssef, courtesy of Lori Polster. Everything tonight's been by request. I haven't picked one song, not one. So Lori picked Dafer Youssef. It featured the Norwegian trumpeter Nils Petter Molvær, also known as NPM. And that was from Dafer Youssef's album, Bird's Requiem. Dafer singing in Arabic. He's from Tunisia, has lived in Austria for a long time now. And we heard Blending Souls and Shades to Shiraz, parenthetically, from Dafer Youssef. And what else do we hear? Anything else? Oh, Ibrahim Malouf. Yeah, Ibrahim Malouf, courtesy of Susan Shawl, from the album A Diagnostic. And we heard Beirut, a city. You could go back a few decades, and they were talking about Beirut being the Paris of the Middle East, and Israel has decided to make it the Gaza of the Middle East lately. It's so horrific to even talk about. We've got 10 minutes and that's it. So let me get right to it. But first, I forgot, this is a membership campaign. It is a membership campaign. So please, if you're enjoying the music, and thanks to Kevin Vance for feeding me these messages, and I need to also read them. And the way to join our family, our community, is by going to kalw.org, hit the donate button, and say, this is radio that either I remember way back when, or like, why isn't more radio like this? Completely live, spontaneous. A lot of music which is probably unfamiliar to you, but really music that is probably your ears welcome it. And also done in a very musical way, the way the music is transitioned. The show is Tangents. I've been doing it for over 30 years. I'm Dory Stein. And thanks for joining us. Thanks for supporting us. Tonight, we only have these membership campaigns a few times a year, and they're shorter than other radio stations. This is only a week, and it's the only time I'm on the air doing it. So please, if Tangents resonates with you, stand up and say, yo, man, yeah, come on. I want to support this. This is great. So do it. And whatever you can give, I frankly don't look. That's not what comments turn me on. Having a lot of voices, having a lot of people go to that donate button. The money, I think, will take care of itself. So whether you can give a little or a lot, $5 a month, you know, whatever, it doesn't matter. We want to know you're out there. We want to know that this is meaningful radio to you. 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Tinsley the cat writes, Tangents first and foremost. Tinsley, what the hell are you doing? Last week, each week, Dory creates and guides us through unique and captivating musical journeys, skillfully weaving together genres and songs and connecting with his listeners and the Tangents community. Tangents has been a wonderful part of our lives for many years. Thank you, Dory, for all that you do, and thank you, KLW. And that is Tinsley through feline Google Translate. Thank you, Margaret and Don. Harry the Playlist Guy, Dory creates Tangents to share deeply moving music that is otherwise very obscure, very stirring news of the Mideast that is otherwise uncovered, and a community which is both worldwide and dedicated to KALW's region and mission. And thank you, Harry, for decades of selfless service. Danny Hines. Danny, you still playing basketball at your age? I bet you are, because you're a freak. And a great guitar player. Tangents is the best music show anywhere ever, full stop. And Gaza Corner has always been incredibly insightful, informative, and needed more than ever. Triple exclamation points from Danny Hines, H-E-I-N-E-S. Look him up. He's a great musician. Steve Gesser, there's so much to appreciate about KALW. It's really a great example of what public radio / media is all about. The weekend music shows are especially valuable. Thanks to Dory, Kevin, Joanne, and the many other talented programmers. Thanks also for access to the shows on the app throughout the week. If I miss them live, Tangents, of course, deserves a special note. Dory provides not-to-be-missed experiences to a devoted community of listeners. Where else can we hear the latest from Masavadat, Omar Sosa, Sitar Dust, Shamika Copeland, Ambrose Akinmusari, Ibrahim Balouf, who played tonight, Javon Gasparian, Adnan Jubran, who wrote the theme music for Gaza Corner. Actually, he didn't write it for Gaza Corner, he just gave me permission to use it. And the country of Finland, et cetera, et cetera. In addition to the latest from Democracy Now!, Drop Sites, Ateo, Rebuilding Alliances, Haaretz. Yeah, that's true, Steve. Those are many of the sources I use for Gaza Corner. I add my voice to those who've pushed for a fourth hour of his show, exclamation point. There's not enough room in just 3 hours a week, exclamation point. And special thanks to Harry for his valuable playlists. They are a great source of information, too. Also, big thanks to Alan Biggs. Gaza Corner and Tangents are vital parts of the Bay Area community, and that is why I support KALW. David Grossoff, who made a request and we played it, Dick Dale, Hava Nagila. Dory supports the ecosystems of different musical communities by curating and doing Tangents on KALW and bringing people together at concerts and events. He's earned the fourth hour, exclamation point. I'm too tired to elaborate on the many other shows I enjoy on KALW. For From Bird Notes after weekday 9 a.m. news before Fresh Air to Alternative Radio after midnight on Sunday night, from Fog City Blues to Angie Corio's smart interviews on Your Call and the terrific Uncuffed series. Also, Chris Northcutt, my great buddy, who was the tangential videographer for a couple of Tangents Grease music tours. Tangents has opened doors for a lot of us. Thank you so much, and for being a voice of sanity and truth in these tumultuous times. Guido Cirelli from San Pablo. Love San Pablo. Thank you, Guido. And Lori Sheeran from Buelton, California. Is that the way you say it? David Anderson, longtime friend and listener, and decades of listening to Tangents Radio has enriched my life to no end. Still missing the Americana segment, exclamation point. Hit 'em where they ain't, Dory, my fellow pitcher, Matt Sarconi. Vicky Julian, I love KALW and especially love Tangents. Thank you, Dory, for all you give to us. Your program is full of heart. I really miss Tangential Americana, and I'm fervently hoping for the restoration of the missing hour. And we love Tangents and Dory. That is from Stacy and Glenn Martin. Ileana Soto, hello, Ileana and Steve. I love KALW and Dory's Tangents music program. Because of Dory and his program, I came to love music from the Middle East, even taking his music tour of Turkey. Dory alerted us to Israel's cruelty towards Gaza many, many years ago. Thank you for your vigilance and your voice. And from Enda Nolan from San Francisco, gratitude for Tangents, Bluegrass Signal, Patchwork, Quilt, Folk Music and Beyond, Fog City Blues, Marcus Rosario, Minds Over Matter. Dory needs to start at 7 p.m. or latest 8 p.m. Saturday. Thanks for Gaza Corner from Enda. And Jim Michaels from Oaktown, generous gift. Janet Lynn, San Rafael. Thank you, Janet, for your many years of listening. And Patrick Patterson, who should be a forward in the NBA with a name like that. Patrick Patterson, this is for the greatest show, Tangents, and thanks to Dory. And also Jenny Collins. I donate to support all of the Saturday music programming, but particularly my favorite Tangents. As many before me have said, I'd love to see it restored to its former 4 hours. And thanks to Cecil Mushnick. Cecil Mushnick is a longtime listener from Berkeley and a great artist. We've got a minute to go, and I really wanted to play Uma Sumac, but your comments come first. I'll play Uma next week. And other requests that I didn't get to. Man, 3 hours ain't enough. This is KALW, San Francisco Bay Area. Thanks for contributing tonight, however you chose to do it. Even if you weren't able to, just listening and engaging. Maybe you took part in the mystery contest. Being involved, man, that's what it's all about. And this is an amazing community. I've said it for a long time, how grateful I am that we have such a strong, caring community. And I really love what we have put together all these years. I'm Dory Stein. Thank you, thank you, thank you. Go to kalw.org. I'm Dory Stein. Thanks and good night.
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11: 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This is your DJ, H, in the house, in the place, whatever you want to call it. And today, I'm going to talk about our struggles in life, what made us, what molded us, and all the stuff that we've been through, you know what I mean, throughout your life. For me, coming up out of the Central Valley, you know what I mean? Really, California and Fresno County, to be a little bit specific with that. It took a whole village to raise me. From one side, you know what I mean? I would go downtown in the hood, whatever, you know what I'm saying? And then sometimes I'll be in places where it'll be kind of more in the cut. And then sometimes you had the other people that be on the skateboarding and stuff like that. I'm just trying to paint the little picture. It was a small little college town out there. Fun fact, Josh Allen played 2 years right there before he got drafted out of Wyoming and went to go play for the Bills. You know how it's going for him over there and stuff. So you know what I mean? We got a little bit of good things going on out there. You know what I mean? Not everything is just completely all bad, you know, just because it's right there by Fresno and all this and that. But yeah, man. Growing up, though, I was listening to a little bit of everything. I was listening to a little bit of reggae. I was listening to a little bit of rap. I was listening to Spanish music, obviously, my cultura, you know what I mean? I'm raza and everything, you know, I'm Hispanic, I'm Mexican, so Spanish was a big part of it. I'd go visit family out there in Mexico and everything, you know what I'm saying? So you'd find me sitting in the, you know, on the plane and everything, slapping some reggae, you know what I mean? On the way over there, slapping some rock music here and there, you know what I mean? So it's whatever I was feeling is what I was slapping. However I felt like, whatever I felt I needed to listen to at the time to make me feel better, that's what I'd be doing. The struggles though, you know what I'm saying? Like me, I got convicted to a life without parole sentence when I was 21 for something that happened when I was 19. My lifespan was pretty short out there, you know what I mean? My little street life or whatever. But I picked up some music along the way in the streets and in here. Obviously rap, you know what I mean? It was what kind of motivated me and everything I was doing damn near out there, you know, at a young age. But little by little, you got to start growing out of all that stuff and start venturing into, like, you know, reggae music and all this and that. That's how I kind of looked at it. After I felt like I was pretty accomplished on some street stuff, you know, this is what I was doing. Obviously, I still ended up in prison. So after this LWAP sentence, obviously, I ended up going to my first mainline up there in Pelican Bay. I was sitting on a level 4 state prison. And I had to learn, you know, how to be able to cope, you know what I mean? How to keep myself entertained in due time, you know what I'm saying? And I want to do it the right way, you know? I can't just sit there and just let myself rot or whatever, you know? I had to keep myself motivated. So one day, a buddy of mine just pulled up on me and gave me a stack of CDs, you know what I mean? This dude was out of the Bay Area, and this stack of CDs was a Filthy Rich CD. And inside that Filthy Rich CD was this song that I found on there, man, called Life. This song used to be on repeat in my cell, homie. And I'd be slapping it every time. I'd be like, man, you know, like, this really is life. You know what I'm saying? So I want y'all to slap this one, you know what I mean? And just take a little ride with me and envision yourself sitting in a small place like that or whatever, you know what I mean? And just relate. 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

What's up, everybody? 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You're listening to DJ H right here out of a Solano State Prison. And y'all just finished listening to The Sun Is Shining by Bob Marley, Wally the Sensei, O3 Flow, and that song Life by Filthy Rich. You know that thing was going, so let's go to this next one, man. This next song I'm going to bring up, I want to talk a little bit about it. It's called My Own Prison by Creed. It's kind of like a Christian rock song, Christian band. Let me just get a little bit into it, like how I started even getting into all that stuff, right? So when I was young out there one day, my dad was telling me, hey, go get ready, we're about to go to church and all this and that. And I was like, hell no, I ain't trying to go to church, you know what I mean? At that time, I was in a super dysfunctional place in my life. Yeah, he said, hey, mijo, hey, in this life, you have to believe in something, you know what I mean? You have to have faith. Look at me now, sitting in prison, doing life without, right? So I always go back to the little things that my dad would teach me and stuff, you know, like I owe that to him. I owe that to all the elders in my life and all that that have been teaching me down the line on you know, just how to live. So now here I am sitting in jail, you know what I mean? Tough luck. I'm fighting a life without parole case. I'm in a pod full of Hispanics, you know, just other Mexicans, you know, from where I'm from. They come in, offer us chapel from time to time right there, you know what I mean? And around this time, everybody was like, oh, you know, that's kind of like, you know, frowned upon, or it's not, yeah, it is, and it ain't. But really, it's just people pulling on each other's coattails. So the first few times when they offered it, I didn't go. And there's nothing wrong with fate. My dad always told me, and just anybody that you see at church, anything like that, you know, they'll be going through rough times and stuff like that, but you always have to have faith. You're always gonna have to lean on something. This is what kind of pulled me into there, you know. So I went to this chapel, man. I went to go attend this guy's chapel, and he was like a younger dude. He was like, you know what, I'm not even gonna sit here and preach to you guys or anything like that. I just wanted to pull you guys out of your guys' pod, you know, pull you guys out of your guys' comfort zone or whatever, because I see you guys don't be coming out here. So he started playing some music for us. Some of this music was you know, Christian based music, but this one particular song was that song by Creed called My Own Prison. This song really resonated a lot with me because he was just speaking about, you know what I mean, that he created his own prison. Like, you know, it's kind of like, man, you know, and part of what I've been talking about is the struggles, you know what I mean, is dealing with all these changes going on in our lives and everything. So sometimes you just have to have something to lean on, you know what I mean? So I would go to this little chapel every little while, and I'll be asking him, hey, can you play this song? Play this song again, you know what I mean? It was that same song, and everybody was voting for that one. Like, yeah, let's play this song again, you know? So we'll listen to this song maybe like 5 times before we go back to the pods, you know? I'll be showering and stuff, you know what I mean? Even singing this song. So with the struggles and everything that comes with it, forget what anybody else thinks about you, you know what I mean? And then the day, you just can't give up. You got to do what's going to make you feel better and what's going to make you push forward, you know? So even picking up new things that's going to help you along the way, like this song did for me, you know what I mean? I'll sometimes have this on my MP3 and I'll listen to it and I'll be like, you know, in the mornings, like sometimes you need that, like, let's go, you know? So with that said, let's get to this next song, My Own Prison by Creed. And you're listening to that right here on the Uncuffed Playlist.

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Y'all listening to the Uncuffed playlist. I'm your DJ, DJ H, and y'all just finished listening to One Last Breath by Creed, Don't Give Up by Barrington Levy, and another one by Creed, My Own Prison. Back to how my last story was, you know what I mean? We're gonna stick to our story about struggles and everything, and everything that we had to overcome and all the stuff that molded us and we've been through, you know? So I'm gonna stick to that topic, you know? So at a very young age, death was kind of normal in my life, you know what I'm saying? I would say maybe like when I was like 11, we had suffered a big loss in the family, you know what I mean? It was one of my parents' godsons. So in Spanish, it was my dad's compadre's son that had passed away. And this was one of the very most positive people I had ever met in my life, still to this day, maybe, because he was a college graduate. He was doing a lot of good things for like youngsters and stuff. I would say like having mental problems maybe and stuff. At that time, I didn't really understand it too much, but he was killed in a tragic hit and run accident in the city of Fresno. It was pretty devastating to see the families, you know what I mean? They were pretty devastated at his service and everything that came with it, you know? Just me having to understand that was pretty tough. And weeks after that had already transpired and everything, I would see Santa Muerte murals hanging around our house and stuff like that, you know? And my mom one day, I had asked her, like, hey, like, what's that for, you know what I mean? And she's like, oh, this is so our godson could have a safe trip, you know, to heaven. And she was telling me not to be worried about him and everything like that. Like, death is normal. She's like, mijo, we're all going to be dust one day. You know, we're all going to be part of this earth one day. So me at a young age at that time was kind of looking at death like, all right, you know, because after that, leading into my early years, like in junior high and high school and stuff, I had already attended multiple funerals for different reasons, you know. Some of them were drunk driving accidents and just regular accidents. Some were, you know, people getting killed or whatever. That was more towards the end of my years out there. These are all just struggles we got to deal with, you know. Like right now, I'm having a little bit of flashbacks, you know, of my god brother and stuff, what he could have done, you know, being alive and everything. But that all comes to just all the changes that we're going through throughout our lives and everything, you know what I mean? Coming in here and losing loved ones and all that too. You know, me, I lost my grandma, my uncle. I got to cope with it different than other people, you know, because the way I was brought up, I'm always going to remember that. My mom telling me that we're all going to be dust one day, you know? So that's a big part of being religious, you know, and having faith. So back to the music aspect of all this. This next song coming up is going to be Changes by Tupac. And the reason why I picked this song to lead up to this third mic break is because now I'm trying to live through them, you know what I mean? I'm trying to do better for them. Friends, family, the past, a lot of us grew up not knowing better. You know what I'm saying? And if you listen to this song, Changes by Tupac, it's going to sum up a little bit of what struggles is, you know, and the change that we really, really want to see deep down inside, no matter how hard we are, all that stuff. We all want good for ourselves and our family, you know? Now, with that being said, stay tuned to the Uncuffed playlist.

Now look, I couldn't imagine life without you. I just sit here and wonder why. But the law of life and God places here and said everybody must die. It get hard trying to move on, but still, I tried. Even though we got money, judging day is just some things we can't buy. Even though you're gone, I never let you move on. Cause every time I think about you, I just sit back and write your name in the song. Now ashes to ashes and dust to dirt. It kinda spooked me that I seen your face on a t-shirt. I just pray to God cause it's hard and wish it'd get better. And why take a death?

Hey, yo, what up, everybody? This is the Uncut Playlist. This is DJ H coming to you straight out of a CSP Solano, and you're listening to KALW. Let me tell you what you guys just heard. You guys just listened to some Master P, Goodbye to My Homies. Before that was Hard on Ice by Rod Wave, and on top of the set was Changes by the iconic Tupac. Okay, now on a little lighter note, I want to talk about a little bit of my family and my Mexican heritage and everything, and all the nice things that my family was trying to do to me, you know, them trying to open my eyes to a bigger world out there, you know, where I come from and everything. You know, a little bit about where my mom's from. She's from Colima. Colima, I could say it's a real tropical. It feels like you're on an island, but you're not. It's off the in the Pacific. You know, it's the smallest state in Mexico. Fun fact. Yep, Manzanillo has beautiful beaches. That's right next to where we live at, in the actual city of Colima. Now, my dad, he's from the desert. He's from central Mexico, you know, in a place called León, Guanajuato. Now, León, Guanajuato is the fifth biggest city in Mexico, you know, in the state of Guanajuato, you know, with a dope soccer team, you know, which I'm a big fan of, León FC. I never got to go to none of their games or anything like that, but, you know, we passed by the stadium. There just wasn't a game being played at the time. Every time we went out there, it wasn't in season, but I watch them on TV, and I enjoy that very much. Yeah, just a little bit about my family, man. You know, Mexico and León, Guanajuato really reminds me of good times. Kicking it with family, kicking it with my extended family out there, seeing my dad singing in the karaoke. And on a more positive note, you know I've been talking about struggles and everything, but not everything was struggles, you know, for sure not everything was struggles in our life. You know, if you had a mom, a dad, or just somebody that cared for you, that wanted to be there like your family, just know that they were really trying to help you, you know. If it was anything that was positive, like a vacation, a trip, you know, a trip to McDonald's, it could be, you know what I mean? Like, that's something nice that somebody else is doing for you. This is really dedicated for everybody's family, you know what I'm saying, that been with us through our struggles and they care for us, you know. Hopefully your mom and your dad are still alive. If they ain't, I say a prayer every night for everybody's losses. This is for my parents right here, though. You know, it's really for my dad. And the song that I picked for this is Caminos de Guanajuato by Jose Alfredo de Jimenez. Now, the real reason why I really picked this song is because if it does remind me so much of my dad. You know how I mentioned earlier that he sang in karaoke a few times, you know? Well, really, he would hire a mariachi sometimes to come sing for the family, you know. Every time we'd go out there and kick it in Mexico, everybody be sitting around, you know, drinking and enjoying themselves. I'd be a kid though watching this stuff, and yeah, my dad would really get the band together and tell me I'm about to sing this song, and you know, stick with me type stuff, you know. So just seeing that right there just shows the love, you know, the love that he liked for the family, for his country, for his hometown. And that's why I'm leaving it off with that, you know, on a positive note. This was the Uncuffed Playlist, DJ H, straight out of Solano State Prison.

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0: 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This is your DJ, J Tyrant. I'll be with you guys for the next hour of amazing music and a strange love story. I'm a married man with a wonderful and beautiful wife. It was a rocky start 10 years ago. You know, we met on the internet, on a social media platform. You know, but nowadays, who doesn't meet on the internet? You know, I remember when I came across her profile and I said to myself, I gotta hit her up. You know, she had long curly hair, these glasses on, and you know, it just, I was attracted to her instantly, and we went from there. We had a lot of ups and downs. It was complicated love story, not your average one, that's for sure. I'm choosing to talk about it because lately I've been feeling love and I just want to show a little appreciation for her. As for the music I have lined up for you guys, I got a little bit of indie pop, hip hop, some Mexican. I chose these songs because I feel like they connect me and they make me feel love, and I'm just trying to spread that out there so you guys can, you know, get that love flowing in you and try to find someone for yourself. Don't give up on love. It's rocky, it's complicated, but I mean, what is worth it, you know, always gonna be complicated. It's gonna come with this problems and things, but you just gotta work through. As soon as you find that right partner, anything is possible. Just, you know, mistakes are forgiven and you're gonna work through everything. You're gonna feel a lot of different range of emotions. You're gonna feel sad, you're gonna be happy, sometimes anger. But I mean, that comes with love, you know? The first song I got for you guys is The Start of Something by Voxtrot. It really speaks to me. I like certain lyrics sticks out to me. He says, is this the start of something beautiful or ugly? And you know, you don't know where it's gonna go, and it's just gonna be good. I hope you guys enjoy it. And remember, you're on the Uncuffed Playlist.

the short end of sticks, so we made a fire dead. 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She's a boss, she's a take that as a compliment.

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You are on the Uncuff playlist with DJ J Tyrant, and you were just listening to I Can't Make You Love Me by Maria Bello, Drag by Daywave, also to Deep End by Fouché. That song right there just makes me think of my Queen Mars, cause Shawty ain't with them games, Shawty gonna get that paper. Enough said, if you know, you know. And we kicked it off with The Start of Something by Voxtrot. And this is the start of something, the start of our strange love story. I was 23 years old, not in a good headspace, and she was 19 years old, ready for love and ready to give it. At that time of my life, I wasn't ready to accept it, ready to receive it, like low-key just hiding from it, suppressing all those feelings that I had and everything. I had just got out of a serious relationship. I had moved into a studio out in North Hills, very plain, not really much decorated, and having my couch from a family member, TV set from my mom's. The only thing up on my wall was this Superman poster, you know, because most of the money was going to alcohol and trying to, you know, make sure my son is eating, and he had his little things with his mom. So I meet this beautiful girl. She's younger than me, looking for something serious, you know, looking for that one relationship where she can just go all in, and I'm not there. I'm not ready for it. I'm just, like I said, hiding away from it, shying away from it, suppressing all that. I remember this one time during summer, I like wanted to take a break just from all communication, texting, talking, you know, meeting up. I guess refresh myself or refresh where I'm at. I felt I was very emotionally drained. She's just, you know, she loves hard. She just goes all in. My son was coming to visit. I kind of use that as an excuse. But at the same time, I want to be a good father to him. He's 5, 6 years old. He's coming from a long ways. You know, his mom will come drop him off all the way from El Paso. That's like a 12-hour drive, probably longer. You know, I know they ain't making that trip just so I can be distracted or not be in tune with him. And I know he looks forward to those visits and everything, because I know I look forward to them. I like spending time with him, and I'm just trying to, you know, like I said, be a good father and spend time with him. You know, we go out to the park, play a little football, play a little basketball, let him ride his scooter and all that, trying to enjoy that, be in the moment, just give him that love that I didn't really have. I grew up without a father, you know what I mean? And I don't want him to miss out on all those little moments that I missed out on. But I know now that that was unfair to my wife, because she's trying to also be a part of those little moments, and I just wasn't ready. It was very unfair of me, but you know, like I said, I wasn't in a good headspace. Got out of a serious relationship. I was just running around, just having fun. Things happen, things get out of control. Luckily, she believes in second chances. You know, there's more to the story now. We're gonna get into that a little bit later. Let's get back to this music. Let's get back to the playlist. The next song is Wait a Minute by Willow Smith. Don't forget, you are on the Uncut playlist.

Welcome back to the Uncuffed Playlist on KALW 91.7 FM with DJ J Tyrant. And you were just jamming out to The Things You Do by Griffin Stroller, Dreams Tonight by Always, also Habit by Still Woozy, with Wait a Minute by Willow Smith. The songs on these playlists all have meaning and always made me think about my wife through the years that we didn't talk because of what she likes to call the incident. She always stayed on my mind, and I knew I had messed up and hurt her feelings as well as mine. I ultimately came to prison, and my first reaction to it was, man, this place is real gray, real dull. The people seem on edge, they all mad, grumpy with each other for no reason. Still remember that first night getting to that dorm and just seeing all the beds out in the open, people just roaming around. Like, it was a real eye-opener. Yeah, it was hot, real hot. But you know, at least I was close to home, and I was in Southern California, right there in Wasco. And that's what mattered to me, just trying to stay closer to my family, to my son, to my mom, everybody. Then it hits me, I'm close but far, you know what I mean? And all those feelings just started getting to me. I started feeling lonely, even though I wasn't alone. I had like 100 other people with me. In a way, that becomes your family, but you still miss your real family. You know, all those phone call conversations, you talking to them, life is going on, and you just stuck. You here in the now, and it gets to you, you know? If you haven't experienced it, you don't want to experience that, because it gets real lonely real quick. So I started, you know, letting those feelings eat away at me. But I start to thinking about all the people that I did wrong and who I hurt. You know, Mars pops into my head. You know, I write her a letter, try to reach out to her, try to kind of ask for forgiveness and, you know, give her that closure that she needed. Yeah, I was cocky, so sure of myself. I thought, you know, oh yeah, I'm gonna hear back from her real quick. You know, she's gonna write back. Man, what a disappointment. I didn't hear nothing. Time goes by, you know, what, like 2 years, and then I write her another letter and nothing again. So I get to this point where, you know, I'm like, all right, she don't wanna talk to me, it's cool. I ain't tripping on it.

tools and stuff, you know, and it literally is a payphone. So I just hop on it, you know. Well, actually, you got to get in line, wait a little bit, you know, there's a bunch of people trying to get in, get out, make their phone calls. So this is around November, you know, it starts cooling down, people getting their little jackets out, their sweatpants on, get to telling stories about what we're going to be doing for Thanksgiving, what they would be doing if they were on the streets, what their family's up to and things like that, you know, just reminiscing on the life out there. I hit up my cousin, right? I get on that phone after this little phone monster hopped off, and man, I was in for a surprise. That was something I wasn't expecting out of nowhere. That was like literally the first words that he told me. He didn't even say hi or nothing. He just went straight to it, like, oh, hey, that one girl you told me to hit up, she wants me to give you her number. At this point, it's been, I want to say, like 3-4 years since I, you know, thought of hitting her up or her, you know, reaching out. So I was shocked. I was like, damn, like big old smile on my face. And right away I'm like, hey, look, I'm gonna call you back later. I'm gonna hop on the phone real quick. I'm gonna call her right now. So I'm punching her number in, and I'm getting nervous. I'm getting these butterflies. I'm just like, oh man, what am I gonna say? What am I gonna tell her? And phone's ringing. She picks up. Right away I heard her voice, and feelings just came real quick, real quick, real fast. I got stuck. I didn't even know what to tell her. I didn't know what to say. I was just like, damn, she actually picked up. She really picked up my call. Like, it was just real nice, real good to hear her voice. It just brought life back into me. Her voice was nice. It was just nice. It is that gets you on a cloud type of voice, you know? And at the end of that conversation, I wasn't expecting her to, you know, just, I don't know, she just like, so hey, are you gonna call me tomorrow? That little short sentence, wasn't expecting it. It's just like, okay, she wants to keep talking to me, she cares about me. And that just, you know, made me feel like, can't give up on love. That second chance, if you got that loved one, you know, let them know, reach out to them, see what's going on. And with love, forgiveness and mistakes, not gonna matter. You're gonna get through whatever, anything. Get that right partner and look for love. It ain't nothing wrong with that. But you know, let's get back to this music real quick. This next song is by Fuerza Regia and Day Trip, and remember, you're on the Uncuffed Playlist.

thanks for sticking with us on the Uncuffed Playlist with your DJ Jay Tyrant. The songs that I just played for you were Home to You by Kate LeBond, Believe It, PND and Rihanna, Born Seeing Stars, and Fuerza Regia, Day Trip, Tiki Taka Toco. That song right there is very uplifting, funny. Love it. All right, so we getting close to the end. You know, this hour's almost up. Thank you guys for sticking with me and hearing me out, hearing my little personal love story and stuff. And I hope you guys got a little something out of it. And I'm really looking forward to it, though. I'm on my way out. This is literally, I'm excited to get home. I'm going to get home to my queen. She waiting for me. She excited, too. I learned a lot about myself, and it sucks that I had to come to prison to learn how to grow and be a better person, but you know, I mean, it was meant to be, I guess, right? Mars, I know you're listening, and I just want you to know that I appreciate you, I love you, and I'm really taking this serious, and I just can't wait to be out there with you, show you all this in person, and really give you that love that you deserve and that you want. Like I said, I'm sorry for all the mistakes and things that I put you through, but thank you for sticking with me and being my little writer. I love you. All right, guys, we're coming to a close. Thank you for being with us on the Uncuffed Playlist right here on Solano State Prison, and listening to us on KALW 91.7 FM and on YouTube. The next song I'm gonna put for you guys is something that, you know, me and my wife really like, and it might be our wedding song. It's The Weeknd, Die For You. Hope you guys enjoy the song, and one more time, you're on the Uncuffed Playlist.

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0: Here at NYBG, we're old friends with fungi, the not quite plant, not quite animal life forms that keep our planet's biological processes churning. And whether you realize it or not, you are too. We rely on fungi in the soil to support the growth of Earth's plants and to keep the natural world cycle of life and death on schedule. In many ways, our planet runs on mushrooms, and we're only just beginning to tap their true potential. Welcome to Plant People. I'm Jennifer Bernstein, CEO and the William C. Steer Senior President at the New York Botanical Garden. On this week's episode, we welcome food and nature writer Eugenia Bone as we dig into the real magic of mushrooms and their benefits to human health. We'll touch on everything from turkey tail supplements to psilocybin therapy. After centuries of use by cultures around the world, the scientific community is learning more and more about mushrooms as a source of well-being for all. Eugenia, welcome to Plant People.
1: Thank you for having me.
0: I'm thrilled you're here. And of course, you're no stranger to NYBG.
1: No, I know. I love my relationship with this wonderful botanical garden.
0: Thank you. And we're so glad to have you as part of our community. I know our community loves taking your courses and learning from you. So it's a real pleasure to have you on Plant People. And by plant people, I also mean, of course, mushroom people.
1: Thank you very much. We love
0: fungi at NYBG. And you are a real mycophiliac, if I can use that term.
1: Please do.
0: Tell us, what first sparked your interest in fungi?
1: I came to mushrooms through my interest in foraging in the culinary world. For years, I wrote for the food magazines, when there used to be food magazines. And my beat was primarily foraging and wild foods. But over time, I got less interested in pursuing critters that flee and more into critters that hid. So that was the window that opened me up to mycology. In order to find wild mushrooms, I had to learn a little bit about why they grew where. And inevitably, that dropped me down the wormhole of mycology.
0: Yeah, it's a fascinating world. For listeners who may not know, fungi occupy a unique space in the natural world as neither plant nor animal. Can you explain why that is and how our understanding of mushrooms has evolved, both culturally and scientifically?
1: I guess the two are connected because for a long time, mushrooms were considered plants, just weird plants. And they were studied in botanical departments at universities. But then with evolutionary biology and DNA and all that interesting stuff, scientists began to understand that fungi occupied a kingdom all their own. Not only that, but even though they've been associated with plants, and they are deeply associated from an evolutionary standpoint, they're very connected, fungi are actually closer on the tree of life to animals than they are to plants.
0: Yeah. Isn't that fascinating?
1: Yeah. Surprising.
0: Yeah.
1: Until you start looking at some basic things, like the way fungi eat is more like the way we do. They get their carbon from outside their bodies versus plants that make their own sugars. So we share many qualities with fungi. That's just one.
0: Yeah. The assumptions we made about them early on obscured learning more about their true nature. And we seem to be in a period of time when the interest in their nature is really growing. You've written about the psychoactive effects of mushrooms, and we're also, I think, increasingly aware of the therapeutic benefits as well. Lesser discussed, maybe, are the nutritional and general health benefits of mushrooms. I'm particularly interested, for example, in the turkey tail mushroom. Can you tell us more about the turkey tail? What makes turkey tail mushrooms special?
1: Medicinal mushrooms, they fall into two main categories in terms of their application for health. One is as antigens. They potentially prime the immune system, which in essence provoking an immune response. Someone is prepared to fight off, say, another pathogen that might be coming their way. And also as antioxidants, where they help cells stay healthy. When cells get attacked by something, there's properties in some mushrooms that address that. There's a lot of things in nature that we consume that are antioxidants. Blueberries are too.
0: Mm-hmm.
1: It's just mushrooms like turkey tail and others are very trendy right now, whether they are more effective than other antioxidants and antigens in nature is to be determined.
0: What do you think has made mushrooms in general, and maybe the turkey tail in particular, maybe not, trendy right now? What is catching at people's interest, do you think?
1: I don't know, but my guess is that folks don't know very much about fungi. So when they start learning and realizing how pervasive the organisms are in nature and how different they are from any other organisms that we encounter, plants or animals, they have this great mysterious potential. It's really the imagination, I think, our imagination that we apply to this new kingdom of life, new to a lot of people, for sure, that allows for expectations and hopefulness and maybe applying more possibility to the organism than the organism will maybe actually deliver
0: right.
1: once the science is complete.
0: Right. I'm sure that there are many ways in which we will benefit as a species from learning more about mushrooms. It may not be the ways that we imagine right now. It kind of reminds me of when we first started using microscopes and it was like, oh, aha, there's a whole world happening that we can't see. And now I think there's a sort of growing awareness that there's a whole world under the ground that we're not seeing.
1: Right. And it's key to plant health and all kinds of things, environmental issues of all sorts. Like a big piece of our knowledge about our world was missing and is missing until you engage with fungi.
0: So to stick with the trendy turkey tail for just a moment, can you maybe describe it for people who haven't seen them or aren't mushroom people yet? Describe the turkey tail in a way that brings it to life for the listener.
1: So turkey tail are polypores and they're saprobes. Polypore is the kind of mushroom that you see growing on trees year after year, same mushroom. Sometimes they just get bigger or the colony becomes more prolific. Unlike mushrooms that appear overnight in a rain and there's a flush and then you don't see anything until next season when they come back, if they come back. So turkey tail are polypores and they're saprobes, which means the way they get their food is by getting nutrients from decaying wood. And they're helping decay that wood too. They are not a culinary mushroom. Like you don't eat a turkey tail. If you ate a turkey tail, which it looks like, it's like a tiny little turkey tail, literally, but really hard, very hard and crunchy. So you wouldn't eat it. But people make teas with it. And those teas are used for their anti-inflammatory properties in particular, tumor reduction, potentially, a lot of cool things. But we're far from having good solid science on this that says that's reproducible, like it's going to work for both you and me, but it's not going to hurt you. The worst case scenario is it's going to hurt your wallet to be buying this tea. But there's no harm in it in the interim, as science does a better and better job of uncovering these specific qualities that may be of medicinal value.
0: You've touched on the fact that the turkey tail isn't exactly culinary. You've also written extensively about culinary mushrooms. Of course, that's where your career started. How do you think we should think about this line between food and medicine?
1: Ah, that's such a good question, because this is, in a way, the crux of the medicinal mushroom story, in my view. People are buying extracts and powders and things like that, and there's nothing wrong with doing that. But many of these mushrooms you can just eat and enjoy that way and get the benefits. For example, hericium is lion's mane is very trendy right now. People love it because they think it's neurogenative, that it helps build or extend neural cells.
0: So maybe protective for, you know.
1: Exactly. And maybe not only have benefits in terms of degenerative disease, but also just empowering you to be like super smart and stuff like that.
0: Yeah. I remember when I was a kid, my mom always would give me, I grew up in the desert, so this was a big move, but she would give me fish the night before a test because she was told that was brain food. We've always been looking for these ways to be empowered by the food we eat.
1: So you can buy hericium drops and other products, but, and there's people who take microdoses and stuff, which to me is nutty, but whatever, there's no harm in it. But you can also eat the hericium. It's a culinary mushroom. You can get a big dose of it And it's got all these other benefits. It's got fiber and it feeds your gut microbes, which do all sorts of positive things for you. The notion that medicinal and culinary are two separate categories, to me, doesn't make that much sense. If you can eat it, it's just like blueberries are antioxidant. But are you going to take blueberry extract? I know, maybe. But are you going to microdose blueberries? Right. What for? Why not just put a whole bunch on your yogurt in the morning?
2: Right.
1: So I feel the same way about mushrooms. If we ate more mushrooms in our diet in general, there would be not only the benefits that the mushrooms provide and on their own sort of particular benefits, but there's a lot of good reasons to fold mushrooms into your diet that affect wellness.
2: Yeah. So maybe let's talk some more about that, because I agree with you. I think there's a whole sort of industry that has emerged around making food medicine when we can just eat things that are good for us without having to buy it separately.
1: Yeah.
2: And I think folding more plants in general and definitely more mushrooms into a balanced diet is a really great way to go about that. So what are some of the reasons that people should consider prioritizing mushrooms in their diet? And maybe what are some of the ways that you like to do that the best?
1: That's a fun question. One of the things that I think might resonate with our listeners today is that mushrooms are low fat. They're also low energy. They don't give you as much energy as a steak, but they are low fat, but they have a high grade protein. Not a lot of protein. They're mostly water. That's why they're low fat. They're 90% water. But the protein they have is good quality, which is, according to some studies, why when you eat a plate of mushrooms, you feel satiated, you fill up. And the thinking is maybe that's because of the high quality, not quantity, right? But high quality protein present. They have all 9 amino acids in many cases in all the mushrooms that have been studied that I'm aware of. So in a way, that's like a piece of meat, only you don't deal with the saturated fats either because they are very low. They're an unsaturated fat. They're more like eating an avocado than a sausage. You know, you can't substitute mushrooms for proper protein in terms of your daily requirements, or a woman that weighs that my size and weighs 130 pounds would have to eat 6 pounds of mushrooms a day to get anywhere near my protein requirement.
2: That's a lot of mushrooms.
1: Yeah. But fold it into your diet. It's low fat. They're a great substitute for meat because they can be cooked in much the same way. One of the qualities that mushrooms share with animals, one of the things that is an indicator of how close we are on the tree of life, is that mushroom cell walls are made of something called chitin. And chitin is a polysaccharide. It's like a type of sugar that exists in the animal world too, in like shrimp shells. So the chitin in the mushrooms is not digestible, even if you cook it. I've argued endlessly with some mycologists about that, but I think basically it gets into your gut and then your gut microbes love it. It hastens the healthiness of your gut microbiome because they love to eat that chitin. And it, at the end of the day, it helps you poop, which is good too. So chitin is really interesting. Why is it in the mushroom? I got very curious about that. And also how to cook it, because it's really tough stuff. It's the element that allows a mushroom to push through asphalt. It's 90% water, you know, and you'll see them pushing through asphalt on the side of the road. How come they don't just fall apart?
2: Right. Yeah.
1: It's because of the chitin. So the chitin is what allows a mushroom to be cooked much like meat.
2: So there's the mushrooms that I think are widely available in sort of your average supermarket that people have learned to some degree or another how to cook with, like the portobello or maybe the cremini.
1: The cultivated mushrooms you see in the supermarket are, you know, are excellent. The real problem is that if you had a very fresh white button mushroom, it would be a whole different experience.
2: It's true about many of the fresh fruits and vegetables in our food supply is that they've been cultivated to withstand a chain of events, you know, the transport, the 100%. Shelf life. And as a result, you know, we've prioritized that feature over other things like nutritional density or taste. And that's why I think it's great if you can, you know, source your food from more local places or, you know, ideally grow some of your own food.
1: A lot of people grow shiitake mushrooms. You can grow them in your backyard if you have the logs. And shiitake also, you know, are used medicinally in TCM, so traditional Chinese medicine. In fact, there's an extract of shiitake that is used as a co-therapy for folks that are experiencing chemotherapy. Because so this notion that mushrooms are going to cure you is maybe overestimating what they can do, but they can help you stay well. That's how the Chinese have traditionally used them in many cases. And that's how people can potentially use them today. If you're experiencing something as traumatic as chemotherapy, the body is exposed to all kinds of pathogens. If your immune system is primed to help you deal with those secondary infections, that's a good thing. And that's the role that mushrooms traditionally have played, do play in some medical institutions, not in this country, but elsewhere in the world. And I think potentially could play in the future here.
2: Yeah. Yeah. So maybe we think about them less as a silver bullet for all that ails us and more as a complement, a program of things that can keep you well.
1: Jennifer, that's really key to what's happening with psychedelic mushrooms. There's so many people who have reached out to me, and I'm sure to other folks that are knowledgeable about psychedelic mushrooms, thinking that if they endure a trip, and they might be scared to try it, but if they do the trip, it'll be like a silver bullet that will resolve their
2: like a revelation
1: depression.
2: Yeah, yeah.
1: Maybe that can happen. Anything can happen, but it's on a spectrum. So it's not a reproducible response. Psilocybin can cure depression.
2: Yeah, particularly done in a kind of lay environment. There's a lot of interesting research that's happening right now, and it may be that the medical establishment is able to distill some of the properties of psilocybin and other fungi in ways that add to our medical arsenal. We've talked about the potential therapeutic, maybe more research needs to be done, certainly the nutritional benefits. These organisms, fungi, also play a big role in ecosystem health.
1: Oh, yeah.
2: So if we go back to the trendy turkey tail, the therapeutic benefits of which may be overwrought, it is a really important decomposer. You mentioned it earlier, but I want to talk about it a little bit more. Can you talk about the role that turkey tail and other wood rotting fungi play in the ecosystems in which they operate?
1: If it weren't for saprobic fungi, that is wood rotters, we'd probably be living under miles of plant debris. Just wouldn't be the same world at all. But from an ecological perspective, they're moving nutrients back into the system. They're connecting the dead with the living, the end of a life with the beginning of new ones. You know, if we're talking about the cycle of life, certainly the cycle of life of a plant, and by extension, soil, fungi are the connecting points. Mm-hmm. Fungi, they help plants grow multiple ways as endophytic fungi that live between the cells of plants and as mycorrhizal fungi that live on the roots of plants. Then they are pathogens of plants, which is how most of your audience probably knows fungi, because they're the main enemy of most gardeners. So they kill plants and then they rot plants, creating a soil environment that is prime for the plants to get started again. They're the sort of poetry in motion that keeps ecosystems turning over and over again. And that's why it's so heartbreaking when we use agricultural practices that undermine fungal life.
2: Right.
1: So that would be in two ways, from above and below. When we use fungicides that are broad-based, that's like using broad-based antibiotics that kill the bacteria that we need to digest food and also bacteria that might be causing disease. Broad-based anything means the good goes out with the bad, collateral damage. And so when we use broad-based fungicides on fields, we're also killing all of those helpful mycorrhizal and endophytic fungi that are necessary for the plant's robustness. At the same time, when we add nutrients to the soil, like nitrogen, for example, The plant who has to trade sugars with mycorrhizal fungi in the soil in order to get nitrogen and other micronutrients, plant says, forget about it. I don't need it. I'm getting it for free from the farmer. And so the fungi withdraw. So fungi have this incredible other thing nobody ever talks about and nobody really knew about. I got t-shirts older than this knowledge. It's about glomalin. So glomalin is the sheath that surrounds the fungal hyphal threads. And it is a waterproofing and it's sticky. And it's one of the things that helps create little soil particles. It's the glue of soil. And it also is really key for carbon sequestration. When the fungi withdraw, because the plants are saying, I'm not going to give you any sugars because I can get my micronutrients elsewhere, fungi withdraw. But with them goes the ability to create those soil particles that hold soil together, that retains water so you don't have runoff.
2: Yeah, and you go from having soil to having dirt.
1: Yeah.
2: Something alive.
1: Yeah.
2: Something that's dead.
1: And then it creates all kinds of problems downhill because you have nitrogen runoff and overgrowth of algae and all kinds of things that steal oxygen. It's just cascading effects.
2: Right.
1: But look, a lot of people didn't know about how important the role of fungi is in the well-being of plants. Now they know. So there's no excuse.
2: Yeah, I think we are waking up to the degree to which there's systems that are working in tandem that benefit the plants and benefit us. So if someone is curious, if they listen to this conversation and thought, I really do want to learn more, what steps, I think you've mentioned getting involved with your local mycology society. Are there other steps that you would encourage people to take if they're interested in diving into this world like you have?
1: I think there's a lot of different lenses or a lot of different windows that you can open to get into mycology. So if you're interested in the culinary aspect, that's a forager's life. So hooking up with a mycological club and those people in the club who are into foraging or joining foraging trips, they're going on all over the place. So if you're doing culinary and you're foraging for food, there's that way. If you want to get into microscopy or you're fascinated with little ascomycetes, stuff that looks like bumps on logs, there's microscopy clubs, believe it or not, microbiology clubs that look at that stuff and classes. There's a great class here at the garden that teaches how to look at tiny things. If your goal is taxonomy and identification, for me, the clubs are the real, like, they open all these doors and then you can pass through depending on what is interesting to you. But there's also internet sites like a naturalist. If you're curious about the psychedelic world, you have to be pretty discerning because there's a lot of advocates out there who would be prone to saying, whatever your problem is, you need psychedelics. Which I just say, get your like BS meter finely tuned for that kind of thing. But in general, I would say there's a lot of information on the internet. There's some good sites like iNaturalist where you can see where mushrooms are growing in different parts of the country. But at the end of the day, for a non-professional, peer-to-peer learning is the most rewarding. That's where you meet the community of like-minded kooks like you. And the way you find your club is you go to the North American Mycological Association's website, and they list all the clubs in the country.
2: Okay.
1: So you can find one near you without too much problem. And then these days, botanical gardens all over the country, because I've been to many, provide mycology classes, basic mycology. Get up to speed on it. It's fascinating.
2: Yeah, absolutely. I encourage that as well. And I also encourage everyone to read your wonderful books. That's a great way to get into world. Eugenia, thank you so much for being with us today.
1: Thanks. So glad to have been here.
0: Want to dig deeper into the world of fungi? Sign up for a continuing education class at NYBG through the link in our show notes. And visit eugeniabone.com to learn more about her work. 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From PRX, Plant People is produced by Ali Budner, Courtney Florentine, Genevieve Sponsler, Adriana Rosas Rivera, and Pedro Rafael Rosado. The executive producer of PRX Productions is Jocelyn Gonzalez. From NYBG, Plant People is produced by Charlie North, Cosette Patterson, Matt Newman, Kate Tyler, and Michael Crowley. Views expressed by guests are their own and not necessarily representative of NYBG. 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
3: That sound was already familiar across the U.S. military, which for years has been fielding small drones that let frontline ground troops see, for instance, what's over the next hill or inside a nearby tree line. More and more, though, that sound is going to be followed by this one. The Pentagon has begun a huge push to buy hundreds of thousands of small attack drones, the type that have long been the dominant weapon in Ukraine. Drones are responsible for about 3/4 of that war's casualties. This push was the subject of a recent hearing of the Senate Armed Services Committee, chaired by Republican Roger Wicker of Mississippi.
4: Both the American commercial drone industry and the Pentagon are years behind the curve in producing and employing drones. Catching up is as necessary as it is difficult, but I believe we're finally on the cusp of charting a future for American drone dominance.
3: In fact, drone dominance is the name of the Pentagon's new billion-dollar program to jumpstart mass production of small one-way attack drones. It's staging competitions among manufacturers and expects to buy 30,000 of the drones in the next few months and 300,000 next year. That still isn't a lot by the standards of the Ukraine war, says Katerina Bonder, who researches drone warfare at the Center for Strategic and International Studies.
5: Ukrainians produce 6 million drones per year.
3: She says the U.S. urgently needs large numbers of small attack drones for training and to learn how to integrate them into the way that forces fight. So think of that 300,000 as expendable.
5: You can treat them as bullets, basically. That's how they do it in Ukraine.
3: She says the Pentagon's drone buying initiative is a good first step, but just as important is teaching the troops to use them.
5: If you talk to Ukrainian military, they would tell you that despite all the cool software, AI, and you know all this kind of stuff, 80% of strike mission success depends on drone operator skills. How to integrate them, how to actually fight with them, this is something valuable, and it's really hard to buy for money. So there is a lot of work has to be done.
3: Some units are already doing that work.
6: So more or less, the training is focused on integrating the unmanned aerial systems into realistic combat scenarios.
3: Captain Andrew Cannon is a company commander with the 1st Battalion, 2nd Marine Regiment out of Camp Lejeune. He was speaking from a California base where his unit was doing realistic combat training to help the Marines figure out how to incorporate small attack drones, hoping to build lessons to share across the Marine Corps. His unit is using the Neros Archer, which is one of the first selected so far in the Pentagon competition. Not much bigger than a dinner plate, it looks much like the kind hobbyists use. He says the Marines using it are enthusiastic about the new capabilities it gives them.
6: It gives us lethality and precision. It gives small unit leaders the ability to apply force in a very controlled and deliberate way. It allows us to be very effective while reducing risk to the Marines with that standoff that it allows. I'd say a big increase in lethality at the squad level.
3: Some senators at the committee hearing spoke of the quest for drone dominance as a watershed moment in warfare, with Connecticut Democrat Richard Blumenthal equating it to the nuclear arms race or the early days of space exploration. Meanwhile, Bonder, the drone expert, notes that other countries are continuing to advance. For instance, she says Russia, which was already using AI to automate how its drones pick targets, now has begun experimenting with fully autonomous systems that cut human operators out of decisions about what to attack. I'm Jay Price reporting.
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8: The following was produced in spring 2019 for the Transom Story Workshop, an immersive radio training program on Cape Cod.
9: Half a dozen people are standing on yoga mats in a dimly lit studio. They're all holding neon green drumsticks. They bang them together, slam them on the ground, wave them in the air. It's called Pound. And at the front is Amelia O'Connor.
10: You got out a lot of whatever's inside of you that day. It's still the highlight of my week, I would say, for sure.
9: Amelia has on funky white, blue, and gray marbled yoga pants. She teaches Pound at Wellstrong. It's a sober gym, so all the members and most of the instructors are in some form of addiction recovery.
10: Reverberating the sticks against each other to the ground literally shakes up energy in our chest and heart to release trauma.
9: She discovered Pound last November and just started teaching this past January. But even from her first class, she immediately knew she had to go back.
10: As a woman, I've never been encouraged to get any sort of aggression out or just be loud and wild and free. You know, my recovery is really important to me, but a lot of it's super mentally and emotionally intense. And this, it almost like reminded me of like the playful, happy side that I still have in me, which I feel like I lost.
9: Amelia is about a year into her recovery. She told me she never thought she would be in a healthy enough place to be an instructor. But this class changed all of that. She has a bright smile and laughs at her own jokes. But there was a time in her life where things were just dark.
10: For a long time, I was a what you'd call like a functioning alcoholic.
9: She managed to maintain her job in rare disease research and practice yoga when she could. But there were days she'd wake up after a night drinking with bruises she didn't remember getting, sometimes filled with dread and regret that she'd hurt people she cared about.
10: I don't even think there was a good day. You know, not one. Yeah, definitely not. I was not happy at all.
9: Amelia told me that recounting that time in her life is like an out-of-body experience, hovering overhead, looking down at who she used to be.
10: Towards the end, I didn't want to drink anymore. It's like I had to, so I didn't get sick or shaky. The list can go on. What drinking did was just make everything go away, but everything, including happiness, hope, drive. And almost every day that this happened, even at the end, I would wake up saying, I never want to drink again. And then in a few hours, the thoughts would go through, I have to. There's no choice. I was a prisoner to alcohol, and that was awful.
9: Being in that place just wasn't her, so she got some help. But after 6 months in recovery, she relapsed. Amelia said she felt so criticized in her early recovery. The stigma behind addiction made it really hard for her to ask for help. She was so depressed, she could barely sleep.
10: My mental health just felt out of whack. I just felt out of whack. You know, recovery just takes time in general.
9: Amelia spent time slowly rebuilding herself. She moved into a sober home and formed relationships with the women there. And they brought her to Wellstrong. After a few weeks, she took her first Pound class, and a burst of energy followed her back home.
10: When I walked in the door, I was like, elated. Oh my God, we just came back from this class. And we were like reenacting without drumsticks. Of course, the movements and everyone, the look on their faces was a little bizarre, but we didn't even care.
9: The sober home she was living in had specific hours for phone use. And she completely gave up her phone time once a week because it was the same time as Pound class.
10: It sounds super corny, but like the physical release and empowerment of Pound was like, I'm back. I love trying new things. You know, I lose myself in addiction completely, and it's like, oh my God, right, duh, here's Amelia.
9: Amelia slowly worked her way from the back of the room to the front. Her excitement caught the eye of the instructor, and she offered Amelia a full scholarship to take the Pound teacher training. It was something she never expected, but it brought back that hope and that drive that she'd lost.
10: Connection is the opposite of addiction, and that's it. It's not like connection and, you know. Connection and food. No, I mean, food's great, but like, it's the opposite is other human beings. You know, I am grateful that I am in recovery. It's a beautiful thing. I get to learn a way to live that other people don't always get to.
9: In Falmouth, Massachusetts, I'm Camila Kashani.
11: One more time.

0: why I decided to make the choices that I made.
1: This is your host, Suki Wessling, and this is a mini babble. It is based on a full-length interview with filmmaker Alexandrine Benjamin, which you can find at babblery.com.
0: My name is Alexandrine Benjamin. I am an independent Haitian filmmaker based in San Juan, Puerto Rico. I have a master's degree in film production from the University of Greenwich in London. I am currently working as an assistant manager here in Puerto Rico, and sometimes I do freelance work, you know, creating content in Haiti.
1: Alexandrine's short feature is called Not Boule, or Through the Barricades. Like all of her work, Not Boule focuses on the needs and desires of Haitian people.
0: Not Boule tells the story of Jean and Rose, a modest Haitian couple who embark on a perilous journey during Pays-Loc, solely to find a hospital where they can give birth safely. On their small bike, you know, riding through unpaved roads, they had to face like roadblocks. They are threatened with gunfires. And, you know, they had to face so many hardships. But even, you know, despite that, they persevere. But when they finally got into the hospital where the suffering should end, it wasn't the case because the staff behavior worsened their situation, because they refused to provide them with the necessary care. And, you know, it's a very poignant story, but it's authentic. It reflects our reality back then and even more so today.
1: The film highlights the difficulty of finding medical care in a country in crisis. The story is set during Pays-Loc, a movement that brought many Haitians to the street demanding change.
0: Some people got into the movement, you know, and they destroy it from the within, you know. And now whenever you say Pays-Loc, which is something that people should have been part of, but the only thing they can refer to is violence, because that's what it is. That's what it became. That particular movement, which is Pays-Loc, is something that for the first time in my whole life, I've seen Haitian people align behind a specific thing.
1: The movement failed, the president was assassinated, and the country is now governed by a transitional presidential council. Alexandrine was in Britain getting her master's when she hit on the idea of Pays-Loc as the backdrop for a story about maternity care.
0: The desire to create that specific film came out of frustration, to tell you frankly. It was winter of 2020, actually. I had been away for a while studying in London, and it started to be cold, like very cold, and I do not like cold. So I wanted to go back to Haiti, like spending Christmas with my friends and family, but I couldn't because all of the violence going on would prevent me to. And, you know, at the time, several neighborhoods in the capital were blocked by armed bandits, and the road leading to Jacmel, my hometown, was closed through Martissant, which is like, you know, a very big region in Port-au-Prince. So, you know, I started to vent with a friend, you know, he's now my husband, about how such action could impact so many aspects of people's life in Haiti, especially pregnant women. And that's when he told me that he had written a short treatment for a story similar to this and asked if I wanted to develop it.
1: Alexandrine decided that the film, which could only be shot in Haiti, would serve as her master's thesis.
0: And everybody, like the university members, my families, my friends, they all advised me not to go back, like, you know, and to shoot that specific movie. The university, they wanted to let me use their equipment, but the insurance company said no. No, they won't allow their equipment to go to such a country with so. Imagine me, a whole person, and I'm going there.
1: With the help of friends in Haiti, Alexandrine did most of the legwork from afar. But when she arrived to shoot the film,
0: things went sideways. I mean, I wasn't like, it's not like I was surprised, because I know, you know, what the country was like. And people, not all, you know, everybody was happy with what we were doing, because some people, powerful people in Haiti, in Jacmel, when they see you with a camera, they are afraid that you are going to show

0: what they are doing underneath. One time, a guy came on the set and he pulled out a gun and he said that we had to stop. And I was I was like, who are you? And then he was like, I'm not interested in what you're saying. I just need you guys to back it, just fake it. I don't want you here. I was like, but who are you? Because we have permission from, the mayor's office, from the police department. And he was like, I am an authority. I am a chief, but I'm trying to get someone to get me my authorization. He's like, look, lady, I need you out of here. And in the middle of this, the former president, Jovenel Moïse, was assassinated. So we had to stop production for about 3 days.
1: Alexandrine Benjamin has made a beautiful film, but its beauty was not her primary purpose.
0: I didn't get into creating movies because I wanted to do art. I wanted to help. And I just realized that filmmaking can help with that. And I decided to do filmmaking.
1: As a filmmaker, she has a wide view of what Haitians need to do to heal the country's wounds, from their history of colonization, natural disaster, intractable violence, and interference from outside powers.
0: Our past, I believe, interfere with, our daily lives, and we don't even realize it. Some kind of behaviors that we may have, for example, not trusting each other. This is a very big issue in Haiti. We do not trust each other. And you suddenly know that any good relationship starts with believing, trusting each other. If I don't trust you, I can't have a good collaboration with you. There's nothing good we can do because we are still waiting for when you're going to do something that will hurt me. Because we've been hurt so much in the past. How do you get that out of the Haitian mind? Because you're not even aware that you're like that. Well, with La Boule particularly, my main message for Haitian with that film is that we need to think about the impact of our actions before we take them. I know we've been suffering for a long time, but that doesn't mean that we need to hurt each other to get what we need.
1: Filmmaker Alexandrine Benjamin doesn't just hope her film will help heal her country. She has found that it's a touchstone of her own.
0: For the past 3 years, La Boule has been some kind of therapy for me, allowing me to connect with people every now and then. And it keeps me grounded, reminding me why I decided to make the choices that I made. And that even though it can be hard now, but at some point, I'm gonna get to where I'm meant to go. It's very important for me to keep creating content that can impact people's lives in a positive way. We need to be taking care of each other. No one is going to do it for us. No other nations, not the United States, not Canada, not France. We are responsible for ourselves, and we need to act like that.

Thanks to filmmaker Alexandrine Benjamin for sharing her life and work with me. You can learn more at alexandrineb.com. The song Shishiodoshi is by Stevia Sphere on Bandcamp. The song Sun Soleil is originally by Haitian singer Dina B, and this performance is by Jaina Sayir. You can find links in the show notes at Bavelry.com. 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
3: Table manners are changing in this country. It's getting so that if you want someone to feel comfortable when they come to your house for supper, you serve them with paper plates on a plastic tray with plastic forks and a paper cup. Without even thinking, they'll get up when they've finished, dump the paper and plastic into a big barrel, throw their tray on a pile next to the barrel, and leave. The only thing that will remain the same as the good old days is the absence of a tip. I'm Robert Skoglund in Tents Harbor, Maine.
4: I am 50 feet underwater, alone, a quarter mile offshore from the Kohala coast of Hawaii Island. The fish on my stringer are bleeding into the current.
5: I can see the faint copper trace dissolve into blue.
4: Something in the water around me is reading the signal. Then the shadow comes. 15 feet of tiger shark, striped and deliberate, materializing from the haze the way large things do underwater. Not approaching so much as arriving. She circles once. Her eyes find mine. She stops. I do not turn away. I hold position, eye to eye. And I wait. People who haven't spent years in the ocean read this as confrontation, a near-death experience to recount at dinner parties. But I see a shark almost every dive. The shark is not a metaphor. She is a Tuesday. Hanging there in the blue while she decides what I am, I think about my father. Dr. Moges Bizuna, born in Harar, Ethiopia, in 1944, the son of a wealthy man who refused to acknowledge him, raised in a shack by his mother. At 10 years old, he left home and traveled 50 miles to find a school, because the town he came from had no school past the third grade, and he had already decided that the ceiling above him was not his ceiling. He's 81 years old now. He's losing his vision. The man who chased light across continents can no longer read his phone. There's a story my father told at every party, every family gathering, every holiday table throughout my childhood in Indianapolis. He told it the way people tell stories that contain them, not to inform, but to return. He was 10 years old, sharing a single rented room with four other boys at the school 50 miles from home. They paid 2 birr a month, pennies, for injera and shurawat twice a day, and a place to sleep.
5: When winter came and the days grew shorter, they were offered candles for 25 cents each.
4: One boy refused to pay his share. The other four children, including my father, each paid extra and bought the candles themselves. They were 10 years old. They had already learned that the agreement, everyone contributes, everyone benefits, was the only structure that worked. You did not wait for perfect conditions. You filled the gap and moved forward. But the boy who refused to pay used the light the most. He sat closest to the candle. He read the longest. He seemed to believe he was clever. So they took their blankets and built a wall around him. If he would not pay for the light, he would not receive it. But the enclosure had a flaw. They couldn't seal the ceiling. Light leaked through the top and pooled inside his fort. While they shivered in open air, he was warm and illuminated. And because he was 10 years old and hadn't yet learned the cost of certain kinds of cleverness, he began to read aloud, just to let them know. So they sat in the dark, together, and refused to buy light at all. The boy had fashioned his own candle from fat and cloth. The smell spread through the neighborhood until neighbors arrived with sticks and taught him a lesson that reason could not. After that, he paid his share. They lit the candle. They all had light. My father told this story laughing, not as a lesson. He never said, "And so you see, the moral is," he told it as a memory that delighted him, that contained something true about how the world works. He laughed at the rancid candle. He laughed at the neighbors. He laughed at the image of 5 10-year-old boys negotiating the economics of shared light. I retold it at his 70th birthday party in Indianapolis. He had forgotten the story entirely. He listened to me tell it and laughed with his whole body, as if though hearing it for the first time. By then, it had already passed from him to me so completely that he no longer needed to carry it. My parents fled Ethiopia in 1978. The Derg, the military junta, had marked my father for arrest. He had one night. He left immediately, going into hiding in the countryside. My mother stayed behind with their toddler, Umsalu, hoping the danger would pass. It didn't. By April of that year, staying meant dying. They walked to Sudan. On foot. They reached a camp, and it was there, in the space between one life and the next, that I was conceived. Not planned, not an accident, but the natural consequence of two people who had survived something together and were still choosing to believe in the future. They did not know if they would make it to Frankfurt. They conceived me anyway. They moved forward anyway. They released the outcome anyway.

They reach Frankfurt, where I would be born a few months later. My father's brother, Alamayo, was painting a hunger cloth for a German church. That commission financed my parents' flight from Sudan. In 1981, after my first birthday, the White Harvest Church in Indianapolis sponsored our immigration to the United States. My brother rejoined us a year later, after 4 years of separation, held whole by his grandmother, while my parents rebuilt a life on the other side of the world.

0: My father completed his PhD. He taught anatomy and physiology for 30 years. The architecture of the human body, how systems connect, how structure supports function, how every visible action depends on invisible preparation. He was teaching the same thing in the classroom he had learned in horror. He just had a different language for it by then. Last week, my children's mother called and asked me to take the kids. My daughter, Mary Coco, 12, my son, Mogus Mackay, 10, named for his grandfather. Later that night, she sent me a message. Thank the kids. I didn't know what she meant. I asked them about it in the morning. Mary has been making sea creatures from beads and elastic cord, squids, octopuses, starfish, and selling them to her classmates. Mogus learned to make them too and sells the same item for $20 that his sister sells for 10. He has always understood leverage. When they arrived at their mother's house and found her upset, they didn't ask for an explanation. They came up with a plan. Mary gave Mogus $50, money they had made themselves at school with their hands, and sent him out into the rain to find something to ease her mother's pain. He walked to four stores. He selected a necklace, her favorite lemonade, and a small jade cat, because their mother loves cats. Mary stayed home and watched her baby half-sibling until the boyfriend came back from work. They left the gifts and a note on the bed and said nothing about it afterward. I did not teach them to do this. I recognized it. I have seen it before, in a cold room in Harar, in a refugee camp in Sudan, in a retirement community in Charlotte where my father can no longer see his grandchildren's faces. My father traveled 50 miles. I descend 50 feet. My children spent $50, not because they were told, but because darkness asked and they answered with what light they had. My father's losing his vision. A window once open is now closing. I cannot fix this. What I can do is keep diving, keep teaching, keep raising Mogus and Mary Coco in the light of what was passed to me. Now it passes forward again, in small, unremarkable acts. A necklace, a lemonade, a jade cat left silently on a bed.
1: Now, a jazz moment.
2: That's an old expression that most American jazz musicians check up with music first, and then they court it and marry it later. That's exactly what happened.
1: NEA Jazz Master Quincy Jones.
2: I start to listen to these big bands come through in the Navy. Clark Terry and Basie and Woody Herman, Charlie Brown, all these things. And I said, that's where I want to live the rest of my life. That's the family I want to be with. You know? They were well educated, fun, worldly. I said, this is the family I want to be in. And I was.

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1: It's an overcast Sunday in Manchester, Maine. A Baptist preacher and a convicted felon speed northward in a station wagon along Route 17. They're going to be late for church.
2: Well, you know, the way I look at it is if we can get enough ex-offenders in there, we can swamp the place, you know?
3: Yeah.
2: And I'm going to preach on some of that this morning.
1: For the second week in a row, Reverend Stan Moody has signed out inmate James Carver on a 3-hour pass. James is counting down the final months of his sentence at a pre-release center. Sundays are his day off. Most days, he works at a local egg farm in a work release program.
2: Are you putting in a full week down here?
3: Oh, yeah, 54 and a half hours.
2: Good for you.
1: Stan and James first met about 2 years ago at Maine State Prison. Stan was a chaplain. James was on suicide watch.
3: He just came and he listened to everything I had to say. He heard about, you know, my story and the abuse with my father and PTSD and all the flashbacks. It's like God used Stan right there. Like, I needed somebody to be able to talk to and a strong role model with education and understanding and knowledge that I could relate to, yet confide in.
1: As Stan was getting to know James, another inmate at the prison died under mysterious circumstances. When Stan tried to speak out about it, he butted heads with prison officials and ended up quitting. In the 10 months since, he's been fighting to reform the system from the outside.
2: I don't think these guys really know that they're treating people badly. Too many years of being out of public sight so that you no longer know where the line is between discipline and abuse. Abuse or be abused.
1: In the 10 months since he has left the prison, Stan has published more than 60 articles drawing attention to prison abuse. His writings even earned him an award from the Maine Civil Liberties Union, an honor, he jokes, not often granted to a Baptist minister. But despite the recognition, Stan has found that prison reform is a lonely battle.
2: So that should look nice. We're going to have a green roof on there,
3: green
2: on the top. Yeah, a green steel roof. If I were one of maybe hundreds of people who are out there working on this, then that'd be one thing, but I'm not. I'm the one guy who's been inside. Everybody knows me. The prisoners know me. The staff knows me. They watch carefully what I have to say. And if I'm a voice, even if I'm a lone voice, I think eventually you have enough of them out there, then people are going to start looking at it.
4: Hey, there.
2: Good morning, folks.
4: How you doing? Made it, huh?
2: What do you mean, made it?
4: Oh. I went by out. I see your car gone. I said, you must went fishing again.
5: Praise Father, Son, and Holy Ghost.
1: There are about 20 people scattered throughout the pews of the old meeting house church. A typical turnout.
2: Thank you, may be seated.
1: At 71 years old, Pastor Stan is of average age in this crowd.
2: Prisoners are perceived by the public as our enemies. And sadly, they are perceived by many church people as being enemies. The reason for that is that prisoners have invaded our comfort zones. They disrupt our self-righteous notions of the way things ought to be. This whole self-righteous attitude that is so pervasive.
1: For Stan, it would be unthinkable to steer clear of controversy on the pulpit. In his mind, activism against injustice is an intrinsic part of being a Christian. As uncompromising as he is, Stan is coming to realize his own limits.
2: I had a growing problem recently of collect calls from Maine State Prison from people who needed some help. And I eventually had to write to them and tell them that I can no longer accept collect calls. I'm willing to give a cup of cold water to anyone, but I can't devote myself to making sure they drink it.
1: The regulars here sometimes like being challenged by Stan's active approach to his ministry. But that's not to say they've matched his level of fervor.
2: I guess I'll ask Lendl and Don to take the offering for us this morning, please.
6: My name is Lendl Dudley.
7: Donald Smith.
6: I'm 64 years old.
7: I've lived there 80-odd years.
6: At the beginning there, when Stan was here, we had a full church just about, you know.
7: Because there hadn't been anybody here in a long time. It was all a new experience, so everybody comes and see how it is.
6: Then after a year or two there, they started weaning out, dropping off, you know, not coming back.
7: If you satisfy the people that comes, they'll stay. They don't agree with you, they don't stay. We worked with what we had. We can't tell him what he's going to present. That's just not our job.
6: I have never had any complaints. I mean, you know, except if he gets on politics or something.
7: Now, yes, that ex-con is coming to church here. Maybe the best for the guy. We don't know. No matter what we do or Stan says, it's up to the person.
6: What I gather from talking to him, he sounds like he's... wants to go on the right road, yeah, so...
7: They all say that, but after they're out a while, they change.
6: They ain't out a week and they're back in. They can't... they just can't cope with it.
2: Thank you, Jonathan.
1: Stan doesn't see the enemy as being any single prison guard or commissioner. Rather, it's an institutional culture, one that he thinks is harmful to both prisoners and prison staff.
2: Let's turn the back of our hymnals to responsive reading 538.
8: It's easy to get into a culture and then to adopt the culture as your frame of reference.
2: Blessed are the merciful, for they shall obtain mercy.
8: Basically what you've got is a 19th century culture there in a 21st century box.
2: Blessed are the peacemakers, for they shall be called the children of God.
8: You know, you may be able to eat off the floor, but that doesn't have anything to do with how you're treating people.
3: It's the kingdom of heaven.
2: Blessed are you.
3: It's like, you go back to prison, it's over. You know, I made it through another one, I'm still alive.
9: Rejoice and be exceedingly glad, for great is your reward in heaven.
3: I still sometimes wonder, how am I going to live out there and just do the right thing? I can't picture myself living that way because I've never done it. So it's not comfortable to me. That's a big fear that I deal with, you know, every day.
2: Yes, James.
10: Amazing grace.
2: All right. Amazing grace.
1: After church, Stan ducks out of coffee hour to drive James back to pre-release. From the parking lot, Stan shows James a corner of this picture-perfect churchyard. It's here, Stan says, that he's dreamed of building his own re-entry house for prisoners making the transition back into society. But he needs to be careful who he tells about this. Stan's big ideas, like his piano playing, are just a beat out of sync with his congregation.
11: Was blind, but now see.
1: For Salt Radio,
2: we have another verse.
1: I'm Doug Anderson.
2: Okay, let's try it.
12: Eventually, we all die, even fire-eating jugglers. Forest Park is the last stop on the Blue Line train heading out of Chicago. There's a graveyard there, but it's not for ordinary people like you and me. This graveyard is just for circus performers. Next on Public Radio Remix from PRX, producer Shannon Heffernan takes us to the graveyard called Showman's Rest.
13: I'm not really sure what sort of mood I'm supposed to be in as I drive to Showman's Rest. I mean, imagining a clown burial is the saddest and the funniest thing I can think of. It's storming, and I feel like I'm in the opening scene of a horror movie. But as I get close, the clouds begin to part. I've asked Wendy McClure to drive me out here, because she grew up in the area and seems to know a lot about the graveyard. She stops the car in front of five large elephant monuments.
14: We came out here once in high school, and someone said, oh, let's go see the elephant graves. And you're like, well, what's that? And I think everyone had a different story. And one story that we heard was, years ago, there was some sort of circus train wreck, and the elephants were killed, and because they couldn't move the elephants for some reason, they just buried them out here. And then you're like, oh, a circus train wreck? That's ridiculous.
13: Like any good graveyard legend, there are ghosts involved. Wendy tells me that on summer nights, when the air is thick and still, you can hear the sad moaning of elephants burning in a train wreck. The whole story seems a little far-fetched. But as we poke around, it becomes clear that something strange did happen here. Wendy shows me a tombstone marked Baldy and another one marked Four Horse Driver. Both of these tombstones have the same death date as 50 or so other headstones with less unique names.
14: Unknown male number 45, unknown male number 44, unknown female number 43, and the dates all say June 22nd, 1918.
13: We poke around for clues. Wendy finds the website address for the Showman's League of America carved into a tiny granite bench. It seems a little strange to find a URL there, but I look it up and find Diane Burmeister, the Showman's League secretary. She tells me that the story of Showman's Rest begins on the Hagenbach-Wallace circus train back in 1918.
10: As the train was coming down the track, another train was coming, barreling right down on the same track. The train had not switched over, and so the two trains just collided in a tremendous, tremendous explosion. And since everybody was asleep, nobody was up and awake and able to know really what happened, and that's why so many people passed away.
13: Many of the bodies were so badly charred from the fire that they were unrecognizable. No one knew how to properly deal with the bodies. Then the Showman's League of America stepped in.
10: Buffalo Bill, who was our first president, felt that each person is a very special person in themselves, and they should not be buried in a mass grave. Each one should have their individual tombstones.
13: At least 56 people died in the train wreck, and over 100 people were hospitalized. But the circus took the phrase, "the show must go on," to heart. And after missing only two performances, they were back on the road with new acts. I'm surprised at how close the real story is to the myth, but it turns out there's one part that's not true.
10: There were no animals on that train. There were no animals killed in that train wreck. And unfortunately, there are no animals buried in Showman's Rest. As many people have said, at night you can hear the elephants moaning as you drive by or as you walk through. Well, what people don't realize, it's very close to Brookfield Zoo, and you get a lot of sounds from the zoo animals, and that's what people are hearing.
13: The stone elephants, so often mistaken for elephant graves, actually symbolize mournful guardians. After the train wreck, the Showman's League continued to bury its members below the elephants' watchful gaze.
10: We would get calls for people from the morgue, and they'd say, well, we found this person, and he was in a park, and he had passed away of natural causes, and we couldn't find any identification, but there was a card from the Showman's League in his pocket. And rather than have him buried in Potter's Field in Chicago, they really wanted a place for these show people to be buried that had a little more respect for them.
13: At first, Showman's Rest seems like it's full of contradictions. The colorful people who are buried there versus the gray headstones labeled unknown. The entertaining myths surrounding the place versus the real life tragic story. But maybe cemeteries and circuses aren't so different. After all, we love the lion tamers because they flirt with mortality. We love the trapeze artist because they dangle over the edge of death. There we can face our fear and learn to be comfortable with it, just like in a cemetery. The performers who can do that for us deserve something special when their time comes.

0: welcome back to the show. My name's George Clooney, and I'd like to say hello, hello, hello, hello. I love you, you love me.
1: New York City's High Line is an unlikely public park built from the remains of an industrial railway. So far, 2 million people have visited, and the park has generated $2 billion in private investment. The High Line's success has prompted Philadelphia to explore its own rails-to-park proposal. Sarah McEnany, co-founder of the Reading Viaduct Project, says it could connect several neighborhoods.
2: Just to the south, we have Chinatown proper, and then it comes up north of Vine Street into Callahill and or Chinatown North. And then as it goes slightly northeast, crossing Spring Garden Street, it reaches almost to Northern Liberties. And the SEPTA spur that we're on now actually hits ground level very close to Broad Street, our Avenue of the Arts, and the Spring Garden neighborhood over there. So I see it as a real valuable link to really bring communities together.
1: McEnany believes that redeveloping the viaduct will be far less expensive than the $50 million it would cost to demolish it. And she says it would rejuvenate surrounding neighborhoods. But some say Philadelphia isn't prepared to build and maintain the park while waiting for private investment to gain traction. Others worry about the potential effect on real estate prices north of Vine Street, where one-bedroom condo conversions in the Loft District have already topped $200,000. That's out of reach for many in neighboring Chinatown, where nearly 2 in 5 live in poverty. John Shin, executive director of the Philadelphia Chinatown Development Corporation, says a park would be nice, but demolishing the viaduct would put the land in the city's hands and clear the way for building quality housing without the high price tag.
3: Philadelphia has a very high homeownership percentage rate. I think it's about 40% to 50%. In Chinatown, that homeownership rate is about 19% to 20%. So we're way below the average of the city. The biggest thing, you know, I've learned in my time here is that there's a tremendous need for housing in the community.
1: Over the last decade, Chinatown's population has more than doubled, and municipal redevelopment projects such as the Vine Street Expressway, the Gallery, and the Convention Center have gobbled up about a quarter of its land area, says Chin. Though many agree with Chin that Chinatown needs more affordable housing, not everyone considers the proposed park a luxury.
4: The absence of green space is a very striking thing for this neighborhood. I'd like to cut a little bit against this thing of, you know, are you for the poor people of Chinatown or are you for the rich people in the Lofts? What they have in common, though, is a desire for kind of livability.
1: That's Ellen Somakawa, executive director of Asian Americans United. The group founded the Folk Arts Cultural Treasures Charter School, which directly abuts the viaduct. They'd like to use some of it as an outdoor play space. My trivia, Lim and her classmates at the school documented the viaduct's impact on their community.
5: It is kind of scary sometimes, and it's really dark and everything, too. So if we can put it to good use, maybe we can, you know, like, put some lights or, like, layer stuff down or something. So it's going to be great.
1: As students work on longer-term goals for greening the viaduct, they've already succeeded in getting the vacant lot behind the school cleaned, the fence along the perimeter repaired, and permission to plant a small community garden. Meanwhile, McEnany and other park advocates have taken steps to establish a neighborhood improvement district with eyes to reclaiming the viaduct as a community park. They think the improvement district could be the key to finding the millions of dollars it would take to redevelop the rusting hulk. In New York, they raised tens of millions of dollars in private money to build the High Line. Whatever the future holds for the viaduct, the first step is for Philadelphia to acquire it from current owner, California-based Reading International, an entertainment and real estate company. Alan Greenberger, deputy mayor for economic development, confirms the city's talking with Reading about the viaduct and Reading's adjacent properties. Greenberger calls the viaduct an agent of blight, but he's optimistic the railway will someday complete its long journey from eyesore to asset. I'm Allison McCabe, WHYY News.
6: Ask just about anyone in southern Maine about Funtown, and they'll have something to say. From how to ride the Astrosphere.
7: You shouldn't eat. You should not eat. You will throw up if you eat and then go on that ride.
6: To that time they beat the pitch throw.
8: Like a pitch. 57.
7: That's awesome!
6: But ask Billy Cormier, and you'll get a life history.
9: When did you become the head maintenance person here?
10: When did I come? I've always been.
9: Always?
10: Uh-huh. Yep.
6: Billy has been the head mechanic at Funtown for over 30 years. And though Funtown is only open for the summer, Billy works year-round to make sure everything runs smoothly. From the Excalibur wooden roller coaster to the Pirate's Cove water park, His livelihood depends on the open season, but nonstop fun, almost 24/7, takes its toll.
10: Would rather not be around big crowds, because I've had it with big crowds. You know, you need a little space. Warm days, cool nights, perfect, September, you know. 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
6: By mid-September, the park is closed. 50 rides and games need to be winterized or dismantled to prepare for Maine's harsh winter months. Billy and co-worker Sean are using a homemade crane to raise fiberglass log boats for refurbishing.
11: Yeah.
6: The log flume takes riders careening around a water-filled track. It's half roller coaster and half water slide.
10: Pick the boat up so we can put the jacks underneath it.
6: Every year, Billy paints and buffs each boat to make them shine. Like only giant fiberglass logs know how to shine.
10: Yeah. I made up a stencil years ago. The graphics are pretty good. I mean, they've lost a little color. We just keep them looking pretty good. Now let's see what happens here. That's one of the great things about doing different projects here is you can actually come up with a conceptual idea, put it to work, and then you just see it arise in front of you.
6: Billy's hands are coarse and stained dark. He's worked here since the day his parents fired the babysitter and stuck a broom in his hand. Back then, it was mostly a restaurant with a mini golf, an arcade, and a batting range. Growing up, Billy worked summers with the rest of the family. When he was 18, he left Funtown and got a job as a car mechanic. But it just wasn't his cup of grease. That's when his parents bought the first mechanical ride for the park. They needed a full-time mechanic, and Billy got his big break.
10: It's called the Love Machine. You can't do anything but just laugh, you know? I mean, that ride was like that 360 degrees all the way around. It was so fast. A piece of junk. It was one of those rides where you probably shouldn't have gone it. I remember a lot of the parts of this ride had to be sandblasted, and we must have been standing on 3 feet of sand by the time we were done, you know?
6: Funtown has come a long ways from the Love Machine in the decades since. Billy now maintains a growing maze of rides, arcades, and games of all kinds. Today, it's the Dragon's Ascent that's their newest high-thrill ride. Riders plunge almost 200 feet in just over 2 seconds. This is the sound of the ride in operation. People look like lemmings, willingly lining up to be duct-taped to a steam-powered pogo stick. Every year, the cables that run the ride have to be stored to protect them from ice and damaging UV light.
10: We had an issue with the cable jumping the sheave up there. Try to pull it, you know. So.
9: Is that normal?
10: No. But it happens.
6: For Billy and his coworkers, making sure that the park is safe for riders often requires dangerous work. And things don't always go as planned. 6 years ago, Billy and his son, Corey, were working together at the top of the Dragon's Ascent. At the end of the day, they climbed into the ride seats and clipped in with their safety harnesses to descend. But just before the ride engaged, Corey realized he had accidentally looped his safety line through a beam on the tower, thereby attaching his body to both the tower and the ride cage, which was about to drop.
10: And I knew in a heartbeat, the look on his face was, this is not good, you know? And I was fumbling for my radio to call to abort. I was going to try to unclip and jump in, you know, but the minute I went for my clip, then the ride broke free, and I just went right down. I mean, that ride shot down.
6: Corey jumped from the ride seats back onto the tower. In an instant, the safety line wrapped around his arm and cut deep. The steel beam his line was attached to finally snapped. The force of the tension tore every muscle in his back, and he now has this huge white scar to show where his arm had nearly been severed off.
10: Yeah, I even had nightmares about it afterwards for quite a while. And you try not to have those, obviously, to witness that. I mean, you're almost witnessing your kid, you know, get killed right in front of you. And there's nothing you can do. You know, there's absolutely nothing I could do. It was just going that quick. And there's your wake-up call.
6: Billy prides himself that on his watch, Funtown has won several worker safety awards. But almost losing his son during routine maintenance has him realizing that no matter how much control you think you have, mistakes can be made, and it's the ones that matter most that you can never take back. Billy hopes to pass on the torch to Corey someday, But right now, there is no one better prepared to take on the park's challenges than Billy himself. That's why he has to be there, hands-on and in the thick of it.
10: I want people to think of me as, you know, well, there's a guy who's not afraid of doing anything, any kind of work, and, you know, he doesn't let anybody do anything that he wouldn't do himself.
6: At 54, Billy says he's ready for retirement, but he's uncertain of what that life would bring for him and the park.
10: Everybody's got to find their niche in life and try to become a professional at it. If I can get out of bed, I do enjoy coming to work and attacking the different problems that we have here and coming up with solutions and, you know, getting ready for the next season.
6: Funtown will continue to grow for just as long as the crowds keep coming. But it's hard to imagine it without Billy. Hard at work to keep the rides rolling, safely and as smoothly as a fiberglass log boat down a water-filled track. For Salt Radio, I'm Andrew Weeks.

0: I am 50 feet underwater, alone, a quarter mile offshore from the Kohala coast of Hawaii Island. The fish on my stringer are bleeding into the current.
1: I can see the faint copper trace dissolve into blue.
0: Something in the water around me is reading the signal. Then the shadow comes. 15 feet of tiger shark, striped and deliberate, materializing from the haze the way large things do underwater. Not approaching so much as arriving. She circles once. Her eyes find mine. She stops. I do not turn away. I hold position, eye to eye, and I wait. People who haven't spent years in the ocean read this as confrontation, a near-death experience to recount at dinner parties. But I see a shark almost every dive. The shark is not a metaphor. She is a Tuesday. Hanging there in the blue while she decides what I am, I think about my father. Dr. Moges Bizuna, born in Harar, Ethiopia in 1944, the son of a wealthy man who refused to acknowledge him, raised in a shack by his mother. At 10 years old, he left home and traveled 50 miles to find a school, because the town he came from had no school past the third grade, and he had already decided that the ceiling above him was not his ceiling. He's 81 years old now. He's losing his vision. The man who chased light across continents can no longer read his phone. There's a story my father told at every party, every family gathering, every holiday table throughout my childhood in Indianapolis. He told it the way people tell stories that contain them, not to inform, but to return. He was 10 years old, sharing a single rented room with four other boys at the school 50 miles from home. They paid 2 birr a month, pennies, for injera and shurawat twice a day and a place to sleep. When winter came and the days grew shorter, they were offered candles for 25 cents each. One boy refused to pay his share. The other four children, including my father, each paid extra and bought the candles themselves. They were 10 years old. They had already learned that the agreement, everyone contributes, everyone benefits, was the only structure that worked. You did not wait for perfect conditions. You filled the gap and moved forward. But the boy who refused to pay used the light the most. He sat closest to the candle. He read the longest. He seemed to believe he was clever. So they took their blankets and built a wall around him. If he would not pay for the light, he would not receive it. But the enclosure had a flaw. They couldn't seal the ceiling. Light leaked through the top and pooled inside his fort. While they shivered in open air, he was warm and illuminated. And because he was 10 years old and hadn't yet learned the cost of certain kinds of cleverness, he began to read aloud, just to let them know. So they sat in the dark, together, and refused to buy light at all. The boy had fashioned his own candle from fat and cloth. The smell spread through the neighborhood until neighbors arrived with sticks and taught him a lesson that reason could not. After that, he paid his share. They lit the candle. They all had light. My father told this story laughing, not as a lesson. He never said, "And so you see, the moral is," he told it as a memory that delighted him, that contained something true about how the world works. He laughed at the rancid candle. He laughed at the neighbors. He laughed at the image of 5 10-year-old boys negotiating the economics of shared light. I retold it at his 70th birthday party in Indianapolis. He had forgotten the story entirely. He listened to me tell it and laughed with his whole body, as if though hearing it for the first time. By then it had already passed from him to me so completely that he no longer needed to carry it. My parents fled Ethiopia in 1978. The Derg, the military junta, had marked my father for arrest. He had one night. He left immediately, going into hiding in the countryside.
1: My mother stayed behind with their toddler, Amsalu, hoping the danger would pass. It didn't. By April of that year, staying meant dying. They walked to Sudan, on foot. They reached a camp, and it was there, in the space between one life and the next, that I was conceived. Not planned, not an accident, but the natural consequence of two people who had survived something together and were still choosing to believe in the future. They did not know if they would make it to Frankfurt. They conceived me anyway. They moved forward anyway. They released the outcome anyway.

0: They reach Frankfurt, where I would be born a few months later. My father's brother, Alemayo, was painting a hunger cloth for a German church. That commission financed my parents' flight from Sudan. In 1981, after my first birthday, the White Harvest Church in Indianapolis sponsored our immigration to the United States. My brother rejoined us a year later, after 4 years of separation, held whole by his grandmother, while my parents rebuilt a life on the other side of the world. My father completed his PhD. He taught anatomy and physiology for 30 years. The architecture of the human body, how systems connect, how structure supports function, how every visible action depends on invisible preparation. He was teaching the same thing in the classroom he had learned in horror. He just had a different language for it by then. Last week, my children's mother called and asked me to take the kids. My daughter, Mary Coco, 12. My son, Mogis Mackay, 10, named for his grandfather. Later that night, she sent me a message. Thank the kids. I didn't know what she meant. I asked them about it in the morning. Mary has been making sea creatures from beads and elastic cord, squids, octopuses, starfish, and selling them to her classmates. Mogis learned to make them too and sells the same item for $20 that his sister sells for $10. He has always understood leverage. When they arrived at their mother's house and found her upset, they didn't ask for an explanation. They came up with a plan. Mary gave Mogis $50, money they had made themselves, at school, with their hands, and sent him out into the rain to find something to ease her mother's pain. He walked to 4 stores. He selected a necklace, her favorite lemonade, and a small jade cat, because their mother loves cats. Mary stayed home and watched her baby half-sibling until the boyfriend came back from work. They left the gifts and a note on the bed and said nothing about it afterward. I did not teach them to do this. I recognized it. I have seen it before. In a cold room in horror. In a refugee camp in Sudan, in a retirement community in Charlotte where my father can no longer see his grandchildren's faces. My father traveled 50 miles. I descend 50 feet. My children spent $50, not because they were told, but because darkness asked and they answered with what light they had. My father's losing his vision. A window once open is now closing. I cannot fix this. What I can do is keep diving, keep teaching, keep raising Mogis and Mary Coco in the light of what was passed to me. Now it passes forward again, in small, unremarkable acts. A necklace, a lemonade, a jade cat left silently on a bed.
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3: 1, 2, 3, 4.
4: Pigeons,

Okay, so I'm a little obsessed with pigeons. I'm not sure when it started exactly, but at some point, I realized I couldn't keep my eyes off of them. I take photos of them whenever I get the chance.

0: They are the rats of the sky.
1: They are the rats of the sky.
2: They are rats with wings.
3: Well, everyone calls them winged rats. Rats pretty amazing also.
4: I don't know anything about them, but I've heard, you know, you hear that they're disease carriers.
3: I think people think they spread disease.
5: You can eat them. They're called squab when you eat them.
0: And the thing is that I really like birds. When I see urban birds, it really is calming, like a finch or like a, basically anything that isn't a pigeon.
1: You know how when a car leaves a puddle of oil and it rains, it gets those beautiful sort of colors, like a rainbow of colors? It's the same thing with pigeons. It's this kind of dirty, ugly city thing, but it has this weird spot of beauty. So I know that there's that and the poop.
6: Yeah, so I wanted to get beyond what people think and find someone who really knows about pigeons. And I found this person.
7: My name is Elizabeth Young, and I'm the founding director for Mikaku Pigeon and Dove Rescue.
6: I met her at San Francisco's Dolores Park.
7: Humans have done terrible injustices to pigeons and have very strong opinions that are, for the most part, inaccurate.
6: Young started the rescue back in 2007. At the time, she was volunteering with San Francisco's City Animal Shelter, and she saw that pigeons were dropped off but never adopted, meaning they were often euthanized. So she set out to find people to take the birds in. Young brought one of these rescues as a surprise guest to our meeting.
7: This is Mr. Margaret. Hello. Maybe get some of his little gruntings.
6: Mr. Margaret looks like an elegant, portly version of a white dove. But technically, he is
7: a king pigeon, bred for meat and sold as squab.
8: You can eat them. They're called squab.
6: Mr. Margaret somehow escaped the butcher and was found wandering around Golden Gate Park. Over the years, Young developed a network of volunteers to help her find foster homes for the birds she rescues or to get them permanently adopted. And I should point out, the adoptable pigeons are ones like Mr. Margaret, totally domesticated. The ones we see out in the streets, those are called feral pigeons.
7: There are 300 wild species of pigeons and doves all over the world. The feral pigeons are descendants from rock pigeons that were brought over in the 1600s from Europe and the Middle East and North Africa, where they're native.
6: Over time, some of these got away or were released, resulting in the breed that we now know as our city pigeon. And city pigeons are pretty much the same, no matter what city you're in, Chicago, New York, San Francisco. But the key point Young wants to make is this.
7: They're all here because of us.
6: Our fault. And in her mind, our responsibility. So that's why Young is pretty frustrated by all the negative myths out there about them.
1: This is kind of dirty, ugly city thing.
7: Pigeons love to be clean. Pigeons are crazy about bathing. They're very meticulous about their hygiene. So if you ever see a dirty pigeon, it's because they're living in a dirty environment.
3: I think people think they spread disease.
7: As far as disease risk, that is a big myth. Pigeons have amazing immune systems. They're actually really resistant to avian flu. They're also resistant to West Nile virus. So we are much more of a danger to their health than they are to ours.
6: But some myths are true, like this one.
8: Pigeons, they're very smart.
7: Pigeons have been rated up in the top for animal intelligence. They self-recognize in mirrors, which is something that children can't do until they're a certain age. They recognize human faces and remember them. They can abstract those human faces from a photo to an actual person, which is it's a concept that most animals can't process.
6: And then Young says something I've never heard before.
7: They're completely loyal. They mate for life, and they are totally devoted to their mate and their young. In fact, if you want to brag on family values, I mean, pigeons have unbelievable family values. And
2: so when you say mate for life, as in they choose one mate?
7: They do, and they're very deliberate, and they choose a mate, and they stick together through thick and thin. I've worked now directly with almost 600 pigeons and doves, and in these past 6 years, I've seen, I think, two divorces.
6: They're monogamous too? As you can imagine, the more I hear about the pigeon, the more I fall in love with this humble little bird.

0: Look at Jay, put it.
1: There you go.
2: You go. You just get them settled.
0: Okay.
2: Sort of reassure him a little bit.
3: At some point, Young hands over Mr. Margaret. She tells me to cradle him in one arm and hold him tight up against my chest. Pigeons like the security. He coos and eventually settles in.
2: I think it's really important. I think if our world was nice to a creature as common and humble as a pigeon, that it would be nice, it would like trickle up compassion. All they want to do is live.
3: In that way, the city pigeon isn't so different from the city person. Maybe if we take the time to appreciate them, to recognize their struggle and their beauty, we'll find something more in ourselves. For Cross Currents, I'm Martina Castro.

0: This is Bird Note. Some of the best ways to help backyard birds through the winter mean doing less, not more. First, leave the leaves. Tasty insects and spiders live underneath. Backyard birds like the towhee and the song sparrow will pick and kick through leaves again and again. Leave them where they've drifted, or rake them up under your plantings. Second, don't deadhead the plants in your garden. Birds like pine siskins and goldfinches love to snack on dead flower heads all winter long. Number three, build an insect hotel. Okay, there's some work involved in this one, but it's a cool project for kids and adults to do together. Make a structure out of natural objects and found items to create little hidey holes for insects. Some of these cozy hotel guests will become food for wrens and other birds. It's also a great way to repurpose old bricks and flower pots and bits of wood while creating your own sculpture. So park the rake in the shed, and the clippers too. The birds will thank you. 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
1: Versify is a show where people tell stories and then hear writers turn their words into poetry. Today, a tale that begins with in vitro fertilization. That's at the core of the life story of Nashvillian Ben Groner, who opened up about the choices that his parents made to bring him into this world. The host of Versify is Joshua Moore, and he takes it from here.
2: Growing up, Ben Groner always had questions about his father, because when he and his twin brother Stephen were only toddlers, their dad passed away from leukemia.
3: So we were not quite a year and a half old, which is sad because I was a little too young. I don't have any memories of him.
2: Ben relies partly on keepsakes to help him feel close to his dad.
3: I love looking at pictures of us crawling all over him, and sometimes he has, you know, an IV wrapped around his arm from his last hospital visit, but he wanted to be on the floor playing with us.
2: And when Ben was about 15, some of his father's old friends gave him a videotape that let him hear the voice of his dad, Eddie, for the first time.
4: National Eddie Broadcasting System, 1, 2, 3, 4, 5. I wanted to say howdy and wish you the very, very best. Thanks again. Bye.
2: But even more than the mementos, what really sticks with Ben are the stories he's heard from his mom, Martha, about the hurdles she and Eddie had to overcome to even have kids. Because of his cancer treatments, Eddie had challenges with fertility, so it wasn't clear if they'd be able to conceive. But years earlier, Eddie had actually taken steps to freeze his sperm.
3: My brother and I were test tube babies. As my mom likes to say, it wasn't the fun way. So in vitro fertilization.
2: That laughter comes from local poet Megan Smith, who has been diligently taking notes about Ben's story.
5: So what do you think, because I'm assuming your mother sort of knew what was going to happen, what do you think was her drive or her initiative for making that choice?
3: Yes, she knew, but she just loved him so much that she would rather have had a short amount of time with him than nothing. And to be honest, I think they both thought they had a little bit more time.
2: But Eddie's cancer progressed rapidly, and Martha went from being a new bride to a caretaker in a matter of months. And as she struggled to look after her ailing husband, she still had to take care of their kids. Ben says he's always felt lucky she made that choice, and the implications aren't lost on Megan.
5: It's the most exceptional love story I've heard probably ever, just about the sacrifice and the choices that you make.
2: It's from this mindset that Megan set about writing an original poem based on Ben's story, and they reconvened so he could hear it.
5: When lovers meet on the brink of a breath, the edge of the water, they might choose to swallow, move forward, pass by, or they might exhale instead. They might say yes. What is certain, they were both hungry, both living and both dying, though one with tighter grip. It wasn't the fun way. It never is. These hearts, how they bend into each other, all of that tough and pulse and muscle. And now, when we say grace, we might try speaking up, using both lungs, what unlikely gifts they are. Thank goodness, Father, the foresight of his bones, so sure they would grow up tall and taller. Doubled flesh of his flesh, shining eyes and soft mouth smiling, even as he wilts into the earth. And thank goodness, Mother, belly of steel, how she always knew her body was meant for more than Pepsi or shallow waters, meant for more than mediocre romance. And we might say thank you for our blood, how it is warm and rushing, how these choices have been made for us. Though the love be deep and drowning, it is always worth it. The giving in, the saying yes.
3: Wow.
4: Beautiful.
5: Thank you.
3: It just kind of urged me to imagine their love story again and think about him again. You know, to imagine him as this living, breathing human being.
2: This is what good poetry can do. Let us see the people we've loved, the fathers we never knew, laugh and sing and breathe again. For Nashville Public Radio, I'm Joshua Moore.
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0: faith, and for someone else to have faith in me. Love is so much more than being in love. Miles and miles past sex or kissing, past being best friends, belonging to someone, or being there for someone. 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In many ways, you were just that boy, but in others, you were the greatest man that I would ever know. And I don't know where you are anymore, but wherever that is, I want you to know that you changed me, and that you're still my favorite color.
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3: The sun is red, and I eat peanut butter near a bone-dry cattle trough in a dining chair in the high Nevada August desert. The day before, I woke up wet in the misty rain over Pando Aspen Grove and breathed in life from the world's largest living organism, a massive clone forest. Today, I breathe in the death of a different forest, burning hundreds of miles away and entering my lungs as a thin, then heavy, gray sadness. Antelope, monitor, the big Smoky Valley, I cut north, then west on Highway 50, and the loneliest road in America unfurls in front of me, a black carpet, heading into the Smoky Sunset.

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4: It's an overcast Sunday in Manchester, Maine. A Baptist preacher and a convicted felon speed northward in a station wagon along Route 17. They're going to be late for church.
5: Well, you know, the way I look at it is if we can get enough ex-offenders in there, we can swamp the place, you know?
6: Yeah.
5: And I'm going to preach on some of that this morning.
4: The second week in a row, Reverend Stan Moody has signed out inmate James Carver on a 3-hour pass. James is counting down the final months of his sentence at a pre-release center. Sundays are his day off. Most days, he works at a local egg farm in a work release program.
5: Are you putting in a full week down here?
6: Oh, yeah. 54 and a half hours.
5: Good for you.
4: Stan and James first met about 2 years ago at Maine State Prison. Stan was a chaplain. James was on suicide watch.
6: He just came and he listened to everything I had to say. He heard about, you know, my story and the abuse with my father and PTSD and all the flashbacks. It's like God used Stan right there. Like, I needed somebody to be able to talk to, and a strong role model with education and understanding and knowledge that I could relate to, yet confide in.
4: As Stan was getting to know James, another inmate at the prison died under mysterious circumstances. When Stan tried to speak out about it, he butted heads with prison officials and ended up quitting. In the 10 months since, he's been fighting to reform the system from the outside.
5: I don't think these guys really know that they're treating people badly. Too many years of being out of public sight so that you no longer know where the line is between discipline and abuse. Abuse or be abused.
4: In the 10 months since he has left the prison, Stan has published more than 60 articles drawing attention to prison abuse. His writings even earned him an award from the Maine Civil Liberties Union, an honor, he jokes, not often granted to a Baptist minister. But despite the recognition, Stan has found that prison reform is a lonely battle.
5: So that should look nice. We're going to have a green roof on there,
6: green
5: on the top. Yeah, a green steel roof. If I were one of maybe hundreds of people who are out there working on this, then that'd be one thing, but I'm not. I'm the one guy who's been inside. Everybody knows me. The prisoners know me. The staff knows me. They watch carefully what I have to say. And if I'm a voice, even if I'm a lone voice, I think eventually you have enough of them out there, then people are going to start looking at it.
7: Hey,
5: good morning, folks.
7: How you doing? Made it, huh?
5: What do you mean, made it?
7: Oh. I went by all. I see your car gone. I said, you must went fishing again.
8: Praise Father, Son, and Holy Ghost.
4: There are about 20 people scattered throughout the pews of the old meeting house church. A typical turnout.
5: Thank you, may be seated.
4: At 71 years old, Pastor Stan is of average age in this crowd.
5: Prisoners are perceived by the public as our enemies. And sadly, they are perceived by many church people as being enemies. The reason for that is that prisoners have invaded our comfort zones. They disrupt our self-righteous notions of the way things ought to be. This whole self-righteous attitude that is so pervasive.
4: For Stan, it would be unthinkable to steer clear of controversy on the pulpit. In his mind, activism against injustice is an intrinsic part of being a Christian. As uncompromising as he is, Stan is coming to realize his own limits.
5: I had a growing problem recently of collect calls from Maine State Prison from people who needed some help. And I eventually had to write to them and tell them that I can no longer accept collect calls. I'm willing to give a cup of cold water to anyone, but I can't devote myself to making sure they drink it.
4: The regulars here sometimes like being challenged by Stan's active approach to his ministry. But that's not to say they've matched his level of fervor.
5: I guess I'll ask Lendl and Don to take the offering for us this morning, please.
9: My name is Lendl Dudley.
10: Donald Smith.
9: I'm 64 years old.
10: I've lived here 80-odd years.
11: At the beginning there, when Stan was here, we had a full church just about, you know.
10: Because there hadn't been anybody here in a long time. It was all a new experience, so everybody comes and see how it is.
11: Then after a year or two there, they started weaning out, dropping off, you know, not coming back.
10: If you satisfy the people that comes, they'll stay. They don't agree with you, they don't stay. We worked with what we had. We can't tell him what he's going to present. That's just not our job.
11: I have never had any complaints. I mean, you know, except if he gets on politics or something.
10: Now, yes, that ex-con is coming to church may be the best for the guy. We don't know. No matter what we do or Stan says, it's up to the person.
11: What I gather from talking to him, he sounds like he's wants to go on the right road, yeah, so.
10: They all say that, but after they're out a while, they change.
11: They ain't out a week and they're back in. They just can't cope with it.
12: Thank you, Jonathan.
4: Stan doesn't see the enemy as being any single prison guard or commissioner. Rather, it's an institutional culture, one that he thinks is harmful to both prisoners and prison staff.
12: Let's turn the back of our hymnals to responsive reading 538.
13: It's easy to get into a culture and then to adopt the culture as your frame of reference.
12: Blessed are the merciful, for they shall obtain mercy.
13: Basically, what you've got is a 19th century culture there in a 21st century box.
12: Blessed are the peacemakers, for they shall be called the children of God.
13: You know, you may be able to eat off the floor, but that doesn't have anything to do with how you're treating people.
6: It's the kingdom of heaven.
12: Blessed are you.
6: It's like, you go back to prison, it's over, you know? I made it through another one, I'm still alive. Rejoice and be exceedingly glad, for great is your reward in heaven. I still sometimes wonder, how am I going to live out there and just do the right thing? I can't picture myself living that way because I've never done it. So it's not comfortable to me. That's a big fear that I deal with, you know, every day.
12: Yes, James.
14: Amazing grace.
12: All right. Amazing grace.
4: After church, Stan ducks out of coffee hour to drive James back to pre-release. From the parking lot, Stan shows James a corner of this picture-perfect churchyard. It's here, Stan says, that he's dreamed of building his own re-entry house for prisoners making the transition back into society. But he needs to be careful who he tells about this. Stan's big ideas, like his piano playing, are just a beat out of sync with his congregation.
15: Was blind, but now see.
4: For Salt Radio,
12: we have another verse?
4: I'm Doug Anderson.
12: Okay, let's try it.
16: Central Operational Headquarters, Commander Dystra speaking. This morning at 400 hours, our electronic scanners picked up on oscillator frequency an unidentified spacecraft in Sector K beyond the gravitational field of the planet Mars. Our calculations indicate that this craft will arrive in Space Sector G within the next 24 hours.
17: To think there's nothing else out there? Just because you don't see it doesn't mean that it's not there. Of course it's there. I was married at the time, and my daughter and my son were watching television. And we had gone to bed to watch another TV show. And I was sitting in, laying down in bed, and there was a window to the left of me. And I could see a light up above the trees. Wouldn't move, and it was just blinking and blinking. And so I said to my husband, I said, "What is that light over there? There's nothing, there's no homes, no nothing over there." He leaned over and said, "I don't know what it is. Let's go see." So we got out of bed. Went past the kids, and the kids, of course, are going to follow us out. They followed us out the front door. And we watched this light up above the trees. And it was changing colors, and it was, you know, a long, long ways away. Then all of a sudden, it went up, straight up. And then all of a sudden, we were kind of looking at each other going, what the heck is that? All of a sudden, it was in front of us. And the thing kept on going around and around and around, and it was red and blue and yellow, red, blue, and yellow, red, blue, and yellow. All of a sudden, I turned around to my husband and said, what? And I turned around, it was gone. It just like that, it was gone. And we went inside, and the movie that they had started watching at 9 o'clock was ending. It was ending. We were out there for 3-4 minutes. The movie was ending. Well, how do you explain to 11-year-old and a 13-year-old where that time went? And my husband, of course, he's not a believer of anything. And he said, don't you ever talk about this.

0: In the night skies, strange objects roam, many of them unidentified. Do you ever look to that darkling bowl of the sky, pierced only by the stars, and wonder if strangers come to us from out there? And if so, how many of them are among us already? Aliens, unrecognized. Are they friend or foe? Terrorist or goodwill ambassador? Always supposing they are there, I wonder sometimes, as I am sure the rest of you do.
1: It was a couple years later, and I was having back problems. I was starting to have hip problems and a back problem, and I couldn't figure out. I knew I hadn't pulled a muscle. So I went to Cape Cod. I went to a chiropractor there. So he says, I walk in. He goes, Susan, I got to ask you this. When were you shot? I said, I was never shot. And up on the screen, he's got all the x-rays. And there were three metal balls in my hip, shaped like a pyramid. He goes, they aren't buckshot. What it said on the x-rays was unknown metal objects in pelvis area. I said, I have no idea what they are. He goes, I think you were abducted by aliens. And I went, that's not funny. I said something to my mother one time. I'd happened to speak to her. I said, oh my God, she's going to think I'm nuts. But I spoke of it. And she said, you don't remember seeing the lights that time we were outside looking for fireflies?

0: I think they're watching. They must be here to help. Because we're the ones that are destroying our world. Nobody else is. We're our own worst enemies.
1: To Think That There's Nothing Else Out There was produced by Sophia Saldana. This is PRX Remix.
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3: I'm Nick Capodice.
2: Today, we're talking about the nation's police force, and we're talking with Norm Stamper. He's an author and former chief of Seattle's police department. So I guess let's start with brass tacks here. What is the official role of the police department in the United States?
4: Well, the whole purpose behind policing is to help achieve public safety and neighborhood health. So police are identified properly as a crime-fighting agency, but they also provide many, many other services that are associated with quality of life issues in any given neighborhood.
2: And is a police force constitutionally mandated? How did we decide that we needed one, that we have to have one?
4: No, there is no mandate for policing anywhere. And in fact, one of the interesting phenomena of American policing is that we have 18,000 law enforcement agencies in this country, and each is pretty much a standalone agency, fairly independent, from tiny rural police departments to big urban. NYPD's got 35,000 police officers. Most police departments have a handful, if not just one or two.
5: Are there no federal regulations that are, you know, universal amongst all 18,000, or are they completely on their own?
4: One of my favorite themes, I can tell you, is that we do have these 18,000 law enforcement agencies, but we have one constitution. And every single police officer, nearing 1 million in this country, and all of those agencies are duty-bound to abide by the constitution, and yet we have no national standards. Very different from the British, after whom we model ourselves, but it's very problematic, I think. And if you're looking at Civics 101 approach to policing, it's important to point out that each of these police departments operates with its own basic policies and procedures.
5: Well, let's go to that. But how we started? Where did we get this notion of how we run our police department?
4: Before industrialization, before the Industrial Revolution, communities, neighborhoods had kind of a hue and cry approach to public safety. Somebody notices that a barn's on fire, clangs a bell, runs through the dirt roads of a little community and arouses people and gets them out there to help fight that fire or to chase down somebody who's robbed somebody. And as we moved from an agrarian and rural environment to an urban industrialized environment, we began to organize. And the early organizing efforts were fraught. There were a lot of problems associated with that. And we learned about the British. The British, in 1829, through the Metropolitan Police Act, created the very first Western democracy organized police force. Representatives from New York and Philadelphia and Boston and other big East Coast cities and Midwest cities traveled to Great Britain to study the Metropolitan Police Act. And they came back with, a skeleton vision, really, of how to structure a police department.
5: That was Norm Stamper, author and former chief of Seattle's police department. You can hear the full conversation at civics101podcast.org.
6: In April 1670, a ship carrying English colonists sailed up the Ashley River off the coast of Carolina in search of a location for a new settlement. They selected a spot along the river's west bank, came ashore, and christened the new colony Charlestown in honor of their king, Charles II of England. Among the settlers was Dr. Henry Woodward, who soon became an indispensable member of the young community. Woodward, a skilled physician, had also lived with the Cassabo Indians on nearby St. Helena Island. where he learned their language and customs. This knowledge made him well-suited to serve as interpreter and Indian agent, a role vital to the fledgling colony's survival. Even before landing in Carolina, Woodward likely knew which Indians the colony needed to befriend. Shortly after arrival, he contacted regional tribes and soon received an important invitation. In the early summer of 1670, just months after the colony's founding, Woodward journeyed inland to meet with one of the most powerful chiefs in the southeast. The emperor, as the chief was called, ruled Kofatachaqui, a 400-year-old Mississippian culture chieftain that encompassed much of present-day South Carolina. Kofatachaqui was a well-organized society with developed agriculture, a centralized governing system that linked its villages, and a large number of well-armed warriors. Woodward's visit went well, resulting in an alliance with Kofatachaqui. Later that year, in September 1670, the emperor made an official visit to Charlestown. This friendship undoubtedly helped ensure the safety and security of the young Carolina colony. Woodward and the colonists were likely aware, through historical accounts, of previous European contact with the region's inhabitants. The first documented contact with Kofatachaqui occurred during the De Soto expedition. In 1539, conquistador Hernando de Soto led a 600-man army through the southeastern region of the present-day United States, searching for gold, plunder, and slaves. Accounts from the expedition describe the visit in detail, including a memorable meeting with the kingdom's ruler, a female chief the Spaniards called the Lady of Kofatachaqui. Although still powerful, Kofatachaqui was in decline when De Soto encountered the chiefdom in 1540. Old-world diseases introduced through contact with the previous Spanish expeditions were spreading through the native population. Before Europeans arrived, however, Kofatachaqui was likely among the most powerful and well-established Mississippian culture chiefdoms in North America. While the lady and her kingdom sound much like an Indian princess myth, the story was well documented by members of the De Soto expedition. Just outside of present-day Camden, South Carolina, as you cross the watery river on Interstate 20, look downstream and imagine the eastern shore as it appeared 500 years ago. The virgin hardwood forest that once lined the banks are long gone, and dams have greatly reduced the river's flow. But imagine, in the distance, on a bluff overlooking the broad river, a Mississippian-style city with over 500 Indian dwellings. In the center, a plaza leads to a large mound, upon which sits a temple the size of a football field. Smaller mounds with notable buildings, along with many more dwellings, occupy the surrounding countryside. According to writings from the De Soto expedition, this was Kofatachaqui at the time the conquistador and his army arrived on May 1, 1540. The journals describe it as a town of great importance. For De Soto, it had been a long journey to reach the fabled kingdom. Nearly a year earlier, the conquistador and his army had landed near Tampa Bay on the Florida Peninsula to search for kingdoms and treasure. The expedition spent the winter in Appalachia, near present-day Tallahassee, Florida. There, they captured a boy and his teens who'd been traveling with Indian traders. The boy, whom they named Perico, told them that he was from a powerful inland empire that was ruled by a queen and was rich with treasure. Intrigued by the boy's description, De Soto was anxious to locate the kingdom. In early March 1540, with Perico as their guide, De Soto's army marched northward through what is now Georgia and eastern South Carolina. After a difficult month-long journey through dense wilderness and seemingly endless swamps, De Soto and his men finally reached Kofatachaqui. Apparently aware of the approaching army, members of the chiefdom met the expedition at the edge of a large river, now believed to be the Watery River, near present-day Lugoff, South Carolina. After several emissaries from Kofatachaqui crossed the river and conferred with De Soto, the queen appeared on the opposite bank. Attended by servants, she was carried on a litter draped with fine white cloth to the river's edge, then ferried across in a canoe shaded by a decorative awning. One expedition writer compared the scene to Cleopatra crossing the river Cydnus. The queen greeted De Soto wearing a finely woven white shawl, her upper body draped in pearls. After exchanging warm greetings, she removed a heavy strand of pearls and placed it around De Soto's neck as he bowed. The lady's entourage then presented the expedition with hides, blankets, meat, corn, and salt. The queen provided canoes for De Soto and his men to cross the river, and then took them to her capital at Cofetachiqui. This is thought to have been located at the Mulberry Mound site near present-day Camden, South Carolina. The Spaniards were impressed with the queen, writing, "We were very gratified and charmed, both with her discretion and with her great beauty, which she possessed in extreme perfection." They also spoke admirably of the people of Cofetachiqui. "The Indians are very clean and very polite, and more civilized than any who had been seen in the land. They walked covered down to the feet with very excellent hides, in blankets of sable and blankets of mountain lions. All natives were shod and clothed." Expedition writers were especially impressed with the city's huge temple, describing it as a very authoritative temple on a high mound, very large and very tall and broad, all covered high and low with very excellent and beautiful mats. They also noted that the steeply pitched roof was covered in intricately arranged seashells and pearls that sparkled in the sun. The cavernous building was described as the richest and most superb of all those that our Spaniards saw in La Florida, using the Spanish name for the southeast. Another expedition member who had seen similar buildings in Mexico and Peru said the temple was among the grandest and most wonderful of all the things that he had seen in the New World. Inside the temple's two enormous doors, De Soto's chroniclers described 12 giant figures carved from wood, standing guard, six on each side, their faces carved in a fierce and bold posture. Expedition members noted that these huge wooden warriors, some 11 feet high, held elaborately carved weapons decorated with mica, copper, pearls, antlers, and shells. Life-sized carvings of previous rulers stood before raised wooden burial chambers, each painted with a portrait of the deceased. Within these chambers lay the remains of past chiefs and their families, their mummified bodies adorned with numerous strands of delicate pearls, fine cloths, and pelts. Throughout the inner temple, wooden chests were filled with loose pearls, the chroniclers describing chests filled with so many pearls that 300 horses could not have carried all of them. The queen and her people graciously housed the entire army within the city and shared their food stores with them. De Soto, however, sought more than just grain and venison. His quest was for gold and silver. Finding no precious metals in the city, he ordered his men to loot the temple, removing over 200 pounds of pearls, even stripping them from the remains of deceased ancestors. Hernando de Soto stayed in Cofetachiqui for 11 days, resting his soldiers and searching for gold in the surrounding area. He was surprised and quite relieved at the warm reception and hospitality his expedition received, especially considering the powerful chieftain's warlike reputation. He soon discovered the reason for the subdued and friendly response. It was because Cofetachiqui was in a greatly weakened state. Expedition writings mention a recent epidemic, likely caused by disease acquired through contact with the Spanish in 1521 and 1526. The queen stated that a great pestilence had visited them the previous year, and many of her people had died. Food stores were low, and in the surrounding areas, the Spanish noted, large uninhabited towns choked with vegetation, and four long row houses full of bodies from the plague. Finding no gold or silver in the area, De Soto decided to move his army onward in search of other kingdoms to plunder. However, to ensure a safe passage through hostile lands, the conquistador took the queen hostage, forcing her to accompany them. After a few weeks of travel, she and her servants were fortunately able to escape and likely return to the chiefdom. No further mention of the Lady of Cofetachiqui appears in historical records. Despite the looting of their temple and their queen being taken hostage, the people of Kofatachiqui were fortunate that their encounter with DeSoto wasn't more severe. Perhaps due to the intelligence, charm, and canny diplomacy of their queen, the chieftain was able to avoid conflict with DeSoto and his powerful army. Other tribes encountered by the expedition were not as fortunate. As DeSoto's army continued their march across the southeast, they looted and burned villages and crops and killed many indigenous people. After leaving Kofatachiqui, DeSoto's expedition spent the next 2 years searching the southeast in vain for a kingdom of gold to rival the Aztec and Inca empires. Finally, stranded in the swamplands along the lower Mississippi River, with his men starving and depleted, DeSoto died of a fever on May 21, 1542. The chronicles from the DeSoto expedition, written some 235 years before the founding of the United States, offer an extraordinarily rare glimpse into pre-Columbian America. However, according to anthropologist Charles Hudson, his march across the South caused much more devastation than Sherman's march 325 years later. Although Kofatachiqui was only looted, not sacked and burned, the chiefdom, like many other native societies, was still adversely affected. Though weakened by the Spanish intrusion and exposure to European diseases, Kofatachiqui continued to have a powerful presence in the Carolina region. By 1700, however, for reasons not fully understood, Kofatachiqui had all but vanished. In 1701, English explorer John Lawson journeyed through the watery valley and noted finding only small settlements of Congaree Indians. It is likely that the people of Kofatachiqui were assimilated into the Catawba tribe.

Early colonists in Carolina, observing local tribes gathering acorns and hunting game, likely assumed that these people had always lived a simple hunter-gatherer lifestyle in an untouched wilderness. This common perception, known as the pristine myth, promoted the idea that these were virgin lands unaffected by their indigenous inhabitants. European settlers believed that colonization and civilization would improve these supposedly untouched lands. The English colonists could not have imagined that a sophisticated and powerful chiefdom, lasting for almost 500 years, had once covered a large part of what would become the Palmetto State. The pristine myth became somewhat of a self-fulfilling prophecy. Well before large numbers of European settlers arrived, aspects of their culture, religion, and especially their diseases preceded them. Encounters with early European settlers weakened indigenous societies, greatly reducing populations in many regions. Consequently, once grand chiefdoms dissolved into scattered tribes living in small villages. The large mound settlements were abandoned, and nature soon reclaimed the land. Within a few generations, the people who had lived in the region for centuries reverted to the basic lifestyle of their distant ancestors. We tend to recognize and celebrate our own tribes, but it's worth remembering that our shared human history on this land that we briefly inhabit may be deeper than we realize.

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1: I am 50 feet underwater, alone, a quarter mile offshore from the Kohala coast of Hawaii Island. The fish on my stringer are bleeding into the current. I can see the faint copper trace dissolve into blue. Something in the water around me is reading the signal. Then the shadow comes. 15 feet of tiger shark, striped and deliberate, materializing from the haze the way large things do underwater. Not approaching so much as arriving. She circles once. Her eyes find mine. She stops. I do not turn away. I hold position, eye to eye, and I wait. People who haven't spent years in the ocean read this as confrontation, a near-death experience to recount at dinner parties. But I see a shark almost every dive. The shark is not a metaphor. She is a Tuesday. Hanging there in the blue while she decides what I am, I think about my father. Dr. Moges Bizuna, born in Harar, Ethiopia, in 1944, the son of a wealthy man who refused to acknowledge him, raised in a shack by his mother. At 10 years old, he left home and traveled 50 miles to find a school, because the town he came from had no school past the third grade, and he had already decided that the ceiling above him was not his ceiling. He's 81 years old now. He's losing his vision. The man who chased light across continents can no longer read his phone. There's a story my father told at every party, every family gathering, every holiday table throughout my childhood in Indianapolis. He told it the way people tell stories that contain them. Not to inform, but to return. He was 10 years old, sharing a single rented room with four other boys at the school 50 miles from home. They paid 2 birr a month, pennies, for injera and sherbet twice a day, and a place to sleep. When winter came and the days grew shorter, they were offered candles for 25 cents each. One boy refused to pay his share. The other four children, including my father, each paid extra and bought the candles themselves. They were 10 years old. They had already learned that the agreement, everyone contributes, everyone benefits, was the only structure that worked. You did not wait for perfect conditions. You filled the gap and moved forward. But the boy who refused to pay used the light the most. He sat closest to the candle. He read the longest. He seemed to believe he was clever. So they took their blankets and built a wall around him. If he would not pay for the light, he would not receive it. But the enclosure had a flaw. They couldn't seal the ceiling. Light leaked through the top and pooled inside his fort. While they shivered in open air, he was warm and illuminated. And because he was 10 years old and hadn't yet learned the cost of certain kinds of cleverness, he began to read aloud, just to let them know. So they sat in the dark, together, and refused to buy light at all. The boy had fashioned his own candle from fat and cloth. The smell spread through the neighborhood until neighbors arrived with sticks and taught him a lesson that reason could not. After that, he paid his share. They lit the candle. They all had light. My father told this story laughing, not as a lesson. He never said, "And so you see, the moral is," he told it as a memory that delighted him, that contained something true about how the world works. He laughed at the rancid candle. He laughed at the neighbors. He laughed at the image of 5 10-year-old boys negotiating the economics of shared light. I retold it at

He had one night. He left immediately, going into hiding in the countryside. My mother stayed behind with their toddler, Amsalu, hoping the danger would pass. It didn't. By April of that year, staying meant dying. They walked to Sudan, on foot. They reached a camp, and it was there, in the space between one life and the next, that I was conceived. Not planned, not an accident, but the natural consequence of two people who had survived something together and were still choosing to believe in the future. They did not know if they would make it to Frankfurt. They conceived me anyway. They moved forward anyway. They released the outcome anyway.

0: They reach Frankfurt, where I would be born a few months later. My father's brother, Alamayo, was painting a hunger cloth for a German church. That commission financed my parents' flight from Sudan. In 1981, after my first birthday, the White Harvest Church in Indianapolis sponsored our immigration to the United States. My brother rejoined us a year later, after 4 years of separation, held whole by his grandmother, while my parents rebuilt a life on the other side of the world. My father completed his PhD. He taught anatomy and physiology for 30 years. The architecture of the human body, how systems connect, how structure supports function, how every visible action depends on invisible preparation. He was teaching the same thing in the classroom he had learned in horror. He just had a different language for it by then. Last week, my children's mother called and asked me to take the kids. My daughter, Mary Coco, 12. My son, Mogus Mackay, 10, named for his grandfather. Later that night, she sent me a message. Thank the kids. I didn't know what she meant. I asked them about it in the morning. Mary has been making sea creatures from beads and elastic cord, squids, octopuses, starfish, and selling them to her classmates. Mogus learned to make them too and sells the same item for $20 that his sister sells for $10. He has always understood leverage. When they arrived at their mother's house and found her upset, they didn't ask for an explanation. They came up with a plan. Mary gave Mogus $50, money they had made themselves, at school, with their hands, and sent him out into the rain to find something to ease her mother's pain. He walked to four stores. He selected a necklace, her favorite lemonade, and a small jade cat, because their mother loves cats. Mary stayed home and watched her baby half-sibling until the boyfriend came back from work. They left the gifts and a note on the bed and said nothing about it afterward. I did not teach them to do this. I recognized it. I have seen it before. In a cold room in horror, in a refugee camp in Sudan, in a retirement community in Charlotte where my father can no longer see his grandchildren's faces. My father traveled 50 miles. I descend 50 feet. My children spent $50, not because they were told, but because darkness asked and they answered with what light they had. My father's losing his vision. A window once open is now closing. I cannot fix this. What I can do is keep diving, keep teaching, keep raising Mogus and Mary Coco in the light of what was passed to me. Now it passes forward again, in small, unremarkable acts. A necklace, a lemonade, a jade cat left silently on a bed.
1: When I was growing up, there was this mystery that I wanted to solve.

0: about my father, who he was, where he was, and what had happened to him. I had a few facts. His name was Jimmy. He'd been a soldier. And not long after he married my mother, he went off to a place called Vietnam. And when he came back, he was messed up. That's how my mother described it. She was always vague on exactly what messed up meant. But she said that she had hoped that after I was born, that happened about a year after he came back, that he'd get better. But he didn't. And so she left him. And she took me. And we didn't see Jimmy after that. My mother remarried. Jimmy signed a paper so that her second husband could adopt me and become my dad. That's what happened, and it worked out. But growing up, I always wanted to know more about this guy who had once been my father and who had, as I saw it, at some point, chosen not to be. I had the basic facts, but the facts don't always tell the whole story. You need context to understand them. And that's why, when I was 23, I went to Vietnam. It was not long after I graduated from college, and it was this volunteer trip that was sponsored by a foundation, and our plan initially was to build a playground at this orphanage. But that project had fallen through right after we arrived, and so our group leaders arranged for us to visit some orphanages just kind of to hang out, really. There was no particular plan. It was kind of like we were celebrities on a Goodwill tour, but no one knew who we were. And I thought about just staying home, staying back at the hotel, that first orphanage visit that they arranged for us, but I didn't have anything better to do, so I went. Went with about 20 other American do-gooders who had no particular good to do, and our van pulled up outside this cinder block building just outside the city of Nha Trang. And it was a Catholic orphanage. This priest came out, and he looked about 50 years old, and had thick glasses on. He spoke some English, and he assigned each of us in the group our own sort of pint-sized tour guide. And mine was this little boy named Dewey. And Dewey looked about 6. And when he came up to me, his neck arched back like he was looking up at a skyscraper. And I was embarrassed. I didn't even know how to say, you know, hi, what's your name in Vietnamese? But Dewey said something to me, and I just sort of smiled at him and looked over at the priest, and I asked for a translation. And the priest said, he says, you are very big. No, I said, and shook my head. And I crouched down until my eyes were just level with his, actually just a little below his. And I said, no, very small. And the priest translated, and the little boy, his name was Dewey. Dewey chuckled. And Dewey led me into his room. It was a big room, a big sort of spare concrete room. It was full of bunk beds, and Dewey had a top bunk, and he showed it to me, and his mattress was like a mat of woven straw with no blanket or pillow. But he seemed to like showing it to me, like he was proud of it because it was his. Nice, I said. I tried to think of something to ask him. I figured maybe he had some sort of bedtime ritual, and it was a Catholic orphanage. Maybe he said prayers. And so I picked him up, and I sat him on the bed and kind of equalized our heights. And I asked the priest to translate and said, at night, do you pray? And the priest spoke to him, and I listened for anything that might communicate, like admonition or direction from the priest, but I didn't hear anything like that. And they spoke, and the priest said, he does, but in the morning. What do you pray for? I asked. Pray for? The priest asked me. What do you ask God to do for you or to give you? Dewey smiled a little at the translated question, and when he answered, he kind of paused as if he were thinking about this for the first time. He says he prays for his parents who are in heaven. He prays for his sister because he doesn't know where she is. He hopes she will be okay. He prays for God to help him be good that day. And sometimes he prays for a toy or something like that. Is that all? I said. That's all he said. He doesn't pray to be adopted, to go home with the family. The priest said something to Dewey, who answered in a kind of bored kid voice, as if this wasn't a particularly interesting subject. He said, of course, he would like to have a family to live with, but he knows that most children his age don't get chosen for family. A few, but not many, and if they do get chosen, often it's a family that needs someone to work. So he says he likes here. This is my family now, he said. This is my family now. I glanced around the room and noticed that most of the kids were smiling. They were thin, but not sickly. A couple of the boys who were goofing around with a ball that somebody from our group had brought. And Dewey kind of seemed to be studying me, and his expression was sort of like, "What do you say, big foreign fella?" And I smiled at him like I had a secret. He made this sort of playful face, and I grabbed him around the waist and planted his belly on my shoulder, and I wrapped my other hand around his calf so he would know that I wasn't going to let him fall. And he giggled as I walked him outside, and I just spun him around and around until he laughed out loud. "This is my family now." I knew that I wasn't getting a complete picture of Dewey's thoughts or experiences. I knew his feelings about his life, his fate, and his place in the world were or were going to be more complicated than that. But at the same time, he shamed me. All that he'd gone through at 6 years old, and he had just declared that the people there at the orphanage were his family. What right did I have to anxiety or self-pity in comparison to him? After all, I had been, as the priest said, chosen for family. The other kids made a circle around us, and all of them wanted a turn, a ride, like Dewey had gotten. And so I gave them turns, a ride on Foreigner Mountain, spinning and spinning until I was so dizzy I almost fell over. I hoped that Dewey would never wonder if it was somehow his own fault that he'd lost his parents. I hoped that he would never think that he was flawed in some mysterious fundamental way, and that their absence was the evidence of this. I wished I had a toy to give him or a playground to build him. But instead, I just gave Dewey turn after turn, more than anyone else, and I spun him longer than anyone else. I wanted Dewey, just this one time, in this one little way, to feel chosen. Thank you.
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2: This is Bird Note. Rosalie Barrow Edge famously said, "The time to protect a species is while it is still common." She was one of the 20th century's most outspoken advocates for birds and the creator of the world's first refuge for raptors. In the U.S., birds of prey were once fair game for farmers and sport hunters who believed that raptors were a threat to livestock. In 1929, Pennsylvania was one of several states that offered a cash reward for every goshawk killed. That drew bounty hunters to the Appalachian Mountains, where migrating eagles, falcons, and hawks died by the thousands. When Rosalie learned of the slaughter, she spearheaded a campaign to lease and later buy a ridgeline hunting ground that locals called Hawk Mountain. In 1934, newly hired game wardens made certain that raptors were no longer hunted for sport, but counted for science. Today, Hawk Mountain Sanctuary attracts hundreds of researchers and volunteers who work to ensure that birds of prey remain a common sight. For Bird Note, I'm Ariana Rimmel. This episode is dedicated to the memory of Nancy Nordoff, whose legacy of tenacious support for environmental conservation and opportunities for women will last for generations to come.
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4: Is that recording?
5: We're ready to go.
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8: Oh, Captain, my Captain.
7: I'm David Gerlach.
8: It's from a poem by Walt Whitman. Now, in this class, you can either call me Mr. Keating, or if you're slightly more daring, Oh, Captain, my Captain.
7: Robin Williams in the 1989 film The Dead Poets Society. Williams played an English teacher at a prestigious all-boys prep school who ruffled the establishment and the teacher's lounge, bringing theatrics to class to inspire his students to devour literature, follow their own path,
8: gather ye rosebuds while ye may,
7: and seize the day.
8: The Latin term for that sentiment is carpe diem. Seize the day.
7: Now, like so many Hollywood greats, Williams' character was in fact loosely based on a real person. loosely, the key word in this case. It's a guy named Sam Pickering Jr., who actually taught the movie screenwriter when he was a teen and has been in the classroom for over 40 years.
4: I spend scores of hours in libraries. Look, I've read everything ever written. But as a friend of mine told me once, and he didn't mean this as a compliment, he said, Sam, you hide your learning better than anyone I've ever known. So what did I do with that? What did I do? I scratched it down, put it in an essay.
5: That's a great line.
4: Oh, it's a wonderful line. I loved it.
7: John Dankosky there getting a rare interview with Sam Pickering in September 2012. And despite becoming quite a famous college professor after Dead Poets Society came out, Pickering has said that he only recognized bits of himself in the film. In fact, he has his own thoughts on the art of teaching. And sure, real-life teaching may be less inspiring and world-changing than it is in the movies. But here's our question. Could teaching in real life actually be more entertaining, maybe even more eyebrow-raising, than fiction? You be the judge. Here's the tape.
5: How long have you been teaching at UConn?
4: Since 1978.
5: What's changed at the University of Connecticut since then?
4: I've changed.
5: Yeah, you've changed.
4: No, I looked in the mirror the other day and I said, my God, what happened to that handsome young man? Who is this grizzled B-A-S-T-A-R-D staring at me? So I've changed. For God's sakes. I still have. You know, I'm aging. But all my marbles have not rolled out of the door yet. I have a couple of cat's eyes and Aggies, and I'm not completely gaga. So if I go into class, I teach at 8, and at 9, whenever I teach early morning classes, I'm alert. I'm usually there at 7:15. Because as an aging man, you get up at 4:30 in the morning, you never sleep anymore anyway.
5: How do you grade?
4: Well, I've gotten very impatient with grades. The way to grade is this, and to be happy, is to give each student half a grade higher than he or she could ever imagine getting in their fondest imagination. I've been in schools since kindergarten.
5: Yeah.
4: At 67 years. After a while, after maybe that 50 or 60 years, grades become just little nuisances. They're like carpenter ants running across the kitchen floor. You have to take care of them, but I don't pay much attention to them. For example, I gave a girl an A-, and these grades get posted. Within 30 seconds of the A- being posted, she wrote me asking why she got an A- rather than an A. And you want to be very kind. You don't want to say that you got an A- when you really deserve a B-, and you are an imbecile for writing, but so you give her the reasons. But it's not something I think about very much.
5: Do you think that there's too much emphasis in our society placed on grades?
4: I think there's too much emphasis in our society placed on a lot of things. Grades may be one of them, maybe even on education itself as it's shaped.
5: Tell me more about that.
4: Well, I'm not going to say more about it. I've written a piece a long time ago in which I said that college was really post-adolescent daycare. And college is only college.
5: Yeah.
4: And it does not necessarily predict who's going to do well in life afterwards. It just is not a predictor. Now, in graduate school, it's not even a predictor. I can remember in graduate school, some of the people that were luminous vanished.
5: You say this a lot. You know, you don't have an answer, but a lot of people probably come to you for answers. You've got students coming to you for answers on these and all sorts of other things.
4: I tell them to think.
5: Yeah.
4: You know, I mean, it's awful easy to give an answer. You know, answers are simple. Life is complex. Look, let's talk about teaching writing.
5: Yeah.
4: We teach writing. We tell kids to write short declarative sentences. Subject, verb, predicate, period. Well, life itself is not a sentence. Life is a complex thing with run-on sentences, grammar errors, dangling modifiers. And once you put it in short declarative sentences, you understand that you're distorting everything. You know, now, I say write short declarative sentences because that's really the only way to write. But life is more complex. The really good teacher's committed to mediocrity. You know, he doesn't set some impossible goal. He lives a pleasant, happy life. He's nice to people. He's nice to kids. He becomes satisfied with, you know, one slice of cake. He doesn't have to have the whole cake. There's a wonderful man named Corson who wrote many, many years ago. He said that teaching was being. It's your personality. And that's what it is. You have to know your subject, but you also have to have a certain kind of personality. And that varies. Some of the best teachers in the country have been scoundrels. Mm. And some of the best have been saints.
7: 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It airs on Connecticut's WNPR, the website cpbn.org. 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I also want to thank Amy Drozdowska for producing this Blank on Blank with me. Our sound logo comes to us from Jeffrey Allen Jones. 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That's all for now. I'm David Gerlach. Keep listening.

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0: NPR News in Washington, D.C., this is Weekend Edition. I'm Aisha Roscoe. Good morning. President Trump says there's a new Iranian proposal to end the war. We'll have the latest. And a new association is trying to boost research funding for historically black colleges and universities. Plus, the director of the new horror movie, Hokum, talks about how he scares audiences.
1: I kind of know when it's working, when I start to give myself the creeps a little bit, you know, kind of writing, oh, that's good. And you start glancing over your shoulder and, you know, that's where I usually kind of feel like, okay, this is working on me. So, you know, hopefully it'll work on somebody else.
0: It's Sunday, May 3rd. 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
2: Live from NPR News in Washington, I'm Windsor Johnston. Lawmakers in Alabama will hold a special session on Monday following the U.S. Supreme Court ruling that race should not be a factor in drawing voting districts. Pat Duggins of Alabama Public Radio says that puts one Democratic U.S. House member in the crosshairs.
3: Congressman Shomari Figures is up for re-election this November in Alabama. That is, assuming his district is still there. The U.S. Supreme Court ordered Alabama to create a second black House seat in 2023. Now those same justices say race doesn't matter. Figures has said he doesn't worry about the uncertainty.
4: We got elected to represent a certain part of the state of Alabama in District 2, and that's what we spend our time doing. I worry about things that I can control. I do not stress out about things that I cannot control.
3: Alabama's attorney general wants the U.S. Supreme Court to overturn an earlier injunction that keeps District 2's map in place until 2030. For NPR News, I'm Pat Duggins in Tuscaloosa, Alabama.
2: Immigration advocates in the Bay Area say it just got harder to apply for asylum. The Department of Justice closed an immigration court in San Francisco and moved operations to nearby Concord. The federal government calls it a cost-saving move, but critics point to a sharp reduction in judges and warn the changes could lead to delays. Bill Hing, a law professor at the University of San Francisco, says the impact could be significant.
5: We're talking about 15,000 cases that are in limbo in San Francisco. It's a major hub of immigration in the United States.
2: The shift could change where the cases are heard across the region. Advocates say that might make it harder for migrants to find legal help and require some to travel farther for court hearings. Ukrainian uncrewed vessels have struck two tankers in the Black Sea that are used to transport Russian oil. The Kremlin says the attacks on energy infrastructure could push global oil prices even higher. It's the latest in a series of strikes Ukraine's president says are targeting Russia's so-called shadow fleet. NPR's Hanna Palomarenko reports from Kyiv.
6: President Volodymyr Zelensky posted a video showing the sea drones striking the sterns of the vessels. The tankers were in the waters near the port of Novorossiysk in Russia. This is the third successful attack by Ukrainian sea drones in the past week. Earlier, two of the uncrewed vessels struck a sanctioned tanker southeast of Russian city of Tuapse. The next day, Ukrainian Navy struck two Russian patrol boats guarding the Kerch Bridge, which connects occupied Crimea with Russian territory. And in an attack by air, Ukrainian drones struck Primorsk Sunday, Russia's largest oil exporting port on the Baltic Sea, sparking a fire. Hanna Polomarenko, NPR News, Kyiv.
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7: I'm Ethan Elkind, and you're listening to Climate Break, Climate Solutions in a Hurry. Today's proposal, preparing communities for worsening local climate impacts through toolkits and libraries and museums. We spoke to Chandra Middleton, a fellow at UC Berkeley Law's Center for Law, Energy, and the Environment, about this Forging Resilience initiative.
8: Forging Resilience offers tools for public libraries and museums to educate their communities on climate science and the effects that carbon pollution will have on their communities. 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We offer tools such as posters that share climate science and climate trends, or a stand-up banner that offers usually two solutions with steps that anybody can take. 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
7: Using these toolkits, Middleton says that libraries and museums have the resources to empower their community to tackle region-specific climate impacts.
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7: To learn more about the Forging Resilience Project, visit climatebreak.org.
9: One of the very few states that will determine if Democrats have a chance to capture the Senate in this fall's elections. 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
3: I'm Windsor Johnston with these headlines. President Trump says he's reviewing a new proposal from Iran to end the war. The plan calls for reopening the Strait of Hormuz, lifting U.S. sanctions, and eventually holding talks on Tehran's nuclear program, though officials say major differences remain. The makers of the abortion pill mifepristone are asking the Supreme Court to keep the drug available through telehealth. The request comes after a federal appeals court ruled the medication must be prescribed in person, a decision advocates say could limit access nationwide. History was made at the Kentucky Derby yesterday. Golden Tempo won the race at Churchill Downs, giving trainer Cherie DeVoe the first victory by a woman in Derby history. I'm Windsor Johnston, NPR News in Washington.

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3: I'm Windsor Johnston with these headlines. The makers of the abortion pill mifepristone are asking the U.S. Supreme Court to block a lower court ruling that restricts access to the drug by mail. The request comes after a federal appeals court said the pill must be prescribed in person. The companies say the decision could disrupt access to time-sensitive care. President Trump says he's reviewing a new proposal from Iran aimed at ending the war. The proposal includes demands tied to sanctions relief and regional security as talks continue through mediators. The union representing screen actors says it's reached a tentative new contract with movie studios. SAG-AFTRA says the agreement would last 4 years, but details are still being reviewed. I'm Windsor Johnston, NPR News in Washington.

0: This is Week in Edition from NPR News. I'm Aisha Roscoe.
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2: How did I painlessly donate nearly $700 to KALW? 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Nearly $700 went directly into KALW's coffers. 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

This is the sound of the Sierra Valley. I'm Marissa Ortega-Welch, and you're listening to Natural State, a series of sound portraits from the landscapes and life forms of California. Just north of Lake Tahoe, this valley is like a giant bowl tucked among the mountains. The trees give way to a huge, lush meadow. It's the largest freshwater wetland in the Sierra Nevada, and it's an amazing place to see and hear birds.

That's the sound of Sierra Valley. It was recorded by Jack Hines with Ear to the Wild. Natural State is a production of KALW Public Media. 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

0: I'll use more of that.
1: Though it won't be here. After more than 65 years, the Lloyd Center Mall will close its doors in August. But the Food Court 5000 is scouting new locations. And they plan for the walk to go on. For NPR News, I'm Dina Pritchett in Portland, Oregon.
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5: I'm Windsor Johnston with these headlines. President Trump says he's reviewing a new proposal from Iran to end the war, but is expressing doubt it will be acceptable. He's also taking aim at Congress, accusing both parties of weakening the U.S. negotiating position. NATO is seeking clarity after the U.S. announced plans to withdraw about 5,000 troops from Germany. Officials say the drawdown could go further, raising concerns among allies already at odds over the war in Iran. The makers of the abortion pill mifepristone are asking the Supreme Court to block a lower court ruling restricting access to the drug by mail that follows a federal appeals court decision requiring the pill to be prescribed in person, ending telehealth access nationwide. I'm Windsor Johnston, NPR News in Washington.
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2: This is Weekend Edition from NPR News. I'm Aisha Roscoe. Train platforms, by their very nature, are transient places, usually just a stop between your starting point and your final destination. But in Ilana Bannister's new novel, Five, one specific train platform is the final destination.
7: Someone will die here this morning at this suburban train station. It will happen in the next 5 minutes when the 706 to London Victoria arrives. Four others have died here previously.
2: The novel tells the story of those 5 minutes and delves into the lives of the five characters waiting on the platform. One of them will be deaf number five. All of them will be forever changed by that morning. Ilana Bannister, thank you so much for being here to talk with us about this mystery, this pulse-pounding mystery.
7: Thank you so much for having me. I'm so delighted to be here.
2: This is heart-pounding. It's 5 minutes. Somebody's gonna die. How did you come up with this premise in the first place?
7: Well, I had one of those lightning bolt moments that sort of only happens very, very rarely, I think. I had brought a different story to my agent, and she didn't like it. So I was on my way home on a London bus. I was sitting on the top deck, and I was thinking about stories. And I thought, well, if I spoke to every person on this bus and asked them about their life story, I bet it would be so much better than any fiction that I could write, because you wouldn't believe what people have survived and triumphed and seen and done, and the grief and the loss and the joy. And then in the background of my mind, there had been a very tragic cycling accident near my home that week, and the cyclist died on impact. It was in the morning rush hour. suddenly those two ideas came together.

0: 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I'm Aisha Roscoe.
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3: From PRX, this is Living on Earth. I'm Steve Kerwin. The Supreme Court considers whether states can warn about the cancer risk of a pesticide when the EPA does not.
4: If the court says that these failure to warn cases can no longer be brought, that is going to have an incredible impact on holding companies accountable and basically slamming the courthouse doors shut on people that could have and probably do have legitimate claims.
3: Also, an Alaska native who fought a copper and gold mine.
5: If you look at a map of Bristol Bay, there are two major river systems, and the Pebble Mine would be located at the connected headwaters of both. So you literally could not have picked a poorer location. And in my opinion, it's creator's test to the people. What are you going to choose?
3: That and more this week on Living on Earth. Stick around.
6: I'm Debbie Russ with the BBC News. The Iranian Revolutionary Guard Corps says the United States is in a position where it will be forced to choose between an impossible military operation or a bad deal. A statement cited a shift in tone from China, Russia and Europe towards Washington, as well as what it called an Iranian deadline over the US naval blockade. Joe Inwood has the details of Iran's proposals.
7: Right at the top of this list is a cessation of hostilities, an end to the fighting, a permanent end to the fighting, not just in Iran, but also in Lebanon, of course, where there is technically a ceasefire, but one that seems to be breached really quite regularly. And this is the other really important sticking point, and that is the Strait of Hormuz, that's been essentially shut for many, many weeks now because of a blockade by the Iranians on traffic that they don't like, and also because of a blockade by the Americans on Iranian traffic. But of course, the most difficult issue, of which there is no mention, is about Iran's nuclear program. And so I think whatever is in these proposals, there will be very, very difficult negotiations ahead, if those negotiations even start.
6: The brother of the jailed Iranian human rights campaigner and Nobel Peace Laureate, Narges Mohammadi, has accused the regime of deliberately allowing prisoners to die in jail. Hamid Reza told the BBC that those with little or no profile were being executed, while those who were better known were being left to die.
8: After she was admitted to the CCU, she was breathing with the help of oxygen, and she was unconscious for a few hours. Then yesterday she was awake, but unfortunately the blood pressure fluctuation, the doctors have not been able to control. So she's not got any better, but at least she is in the CCU, not in the prison cell.
6: OPEC, the oil exporters cartel, has agreed to a modest increase in output, but the 188,000 extra barrels a day from June could be dwarfed by a future production expansion by the United Arab Emirates, which has just left the group. President Zelensky says Ukrainian forces have struck two oil tankers outside the Russian Black Sea port of Novorossiysk. He posted a video appearing to show a sea drone closing in on a ship and said the tankers would not transport oil again. Jessica Parker is in Kyiv.
9: What the Ukrainians and indeed President Zelensky are saying is that they have struck two tankers, part of the so-called shadow fleet. It refers to a group of vessels that Russia's accused of using to transport its oil and evade Western sanctions. Kyiv's argument here is Russian oil exports feed the war chest for Russia's full-scale invasion of Ukraine, and Russia has hit Ukrainian energy infrastructure. Moscow has said that Kyiv is further destabilizing what are, of course, already volatile energy markets.
6: Jessica Parker reporting. World News from the BBC. The External Radiation Control Laboratory of the Russian-held Zaporizhia nuclear power plant has been targeted by a drone. The plant in southeastern Ukraine reported the incident to the International Atomic Energy Agency, which said there were no reported injuries. It's not yet known whether the strike damaged the lab, which is outside the plant's perimeter. At least 9 people have been killed in a drone strike in central Sudan. The drone hit the home of an army-aligned commander, Abu Aklar Kekal, of the Sudan Shield Forces in Al Jazeera State late on Saturday. His militia blames the paramilitary Rapid Support Forces. Kekal is a former RSF commander who defected to the army. Reports from Nigeria say scores of ethnic Fulani herders have been killed by a militia group operating alongside the army in Niger State. Sources told the French news agency the operation also involved vigilantes from neighbouring Benin. The herders were accused of acting as informants for the jihadist group Ansaru. One of India's most famous cricket teams, the Rajasthan Royals, have been sold in a blockbuster $1.65 billion deal. The Royals are one of the founding franchises of the Indian Premier League, the world's richest cricket tournament, but have struggled for success in recent years, as Tom Bailey reports.
10: The sale will see the steel tycoon Lakshmi Mittal and his family take ownership of around 75% of the club, with the vaccine billionaire Adar Poonawalla controlling a smaller stake. In a statement, Mr. Mittal highlighted his family's Rajasthani heritage and said there was no team he would rather be a part of. The new owners will be hoping to steer the Royals back to the IPL's summit, with their last title win coming back in 2008 in the league's inaugural year. The deal follows hot on the heels of another big-money IPL sale, with the reigning champions Royal Challengers Bengaluru changing hands for almost $1.8 billion in March.
6: That's the latest BBC News.

0: From PRX and the Jennifer and Ted Stanley studios at the University of Massachusetts Boston, this is Living on Earth. I'm Steve Curwood. 30 years ago, commercial agriculture was revolutionized with the advent of soybeans genetically modified to be, quote, Roundup ready, which meant they could be sprayed with the weed killer without being harmed. GMO seeds for corn soon followed, and the industrial-scale no-till farming it allowed in the following decades boosted U.S. crop yields by some 50% or so. But the active ingredient in Roundup, glyphosate, has also grown controversy, with research suggesting it probably causes cancer. Monsanto, which developed Roundup and is now owned by Bayer, has been the target of numerous lawsuits, with some juries making multi-million dollar awards to farmers and landscapers who weren't warned of the cancer risks. But the EPA has not found glyphosate can cause cancer, and the U.S. Supreme Court recently heard oral arguments for Monsanto v. Durnell. The court will decide whether states can require warning labels on pesticides if the EPA does not. Pat Parento is an emeritus professor at Vermont Law and Graduate School and served as an EPA regional counsel under President Ronald Reagan. Welcome back to Living on Earth.
1: Thanks, Steve. It's very good to be with you.
0: So talk to me about the background of this case. Why did the Supreme Court hear arguments on failure to warn claims under state laws, Missouri state law, I believe?
1: That's right. It was a $1.25 million verdict that the jury in St. Louis handed down in favor of the plaintiff in that case. So the law in question is FIFRA, the Federal Insecticide, Fungicide, and Rodenticide Act. And it's a controversial statute in the sense that, unlike other environmental laws, this one has a specific requirement for a cost-benefit analysis. You know, you don't find that with the Clean Air Act, the Clean Water Act, the Superfund law, no other laws. FIFRA is different. So Congress made a conscious decision that, you know, some of these pesticides that are key to what is considered crop production, they do come with risk. And so there's an explicit recognition that even though a product may pose health risks, unless those are, as the statute puts it, unreasonable risk, EPA can go ahead and register these chemicals, knowing that there are some risks and not knowing what other risks that might emerge from them. So that's what makes this law particularly problematic, I think, to some of us, because it's an explicit recognition that economics can triumph over health concerns. And then you get to the question of labels. So when EPA registers a pesticide like glyphosate or Roundup under FIFRA, EPA also approves the label suggested by the company. That's another problem with this law, is that the manufacturers are in control of everything. They're the ones that do the health studies and the risk studies. And EPA doesn't have independent means to do that for the thousands of chemicals that are coming onto the market every year. So they rely on industry telling the truth about what their product's risk might involve. And then when it comes to the label, it's up to the companies to decide what are they going to put on the label in terms of warnings or in terms of use restrictions and so forth. So that's all determined by the companies as well. And then EPA does sign off on these labels. And then you come to the question of, does an EPA approval of a label that doesn't contain certain warnings, does that preempt the states from going further with requiring other forms of risk disclosure? That's where we are with this case.
0: By the way, Pat, to what extent do you think industry influenced this legislation and all the way these rules work?
1: Oh, of course they did. I mean, it's another case of capture, if you want to look at it that way. And lots of scholarship has been written about how EPA and other regulatory agencies get captured by the industries they're trying to regulate, because the industries have all of the wherewithal and the knowledge, frankly, about their products. And EPA is constantly trying to play catch-up or reacting to what the industry is proposing. So industry data, you know, garbage in, garbage out.
0: So what are the plaintiffs from the state of Missouri arguing in this case?
1: So the plaintiffs are saying that as a result of a World Health Organization study of glyphosate, The World Health Organization's concluded it is a probable human carcinogen. EPA has never found that glyphosate poses a cancer risk. And that's regardless of who's in the White House. I mean, that's Republican and Democrat administrations have basically said that we don't see conclusive evidence that glyphosate causes cancer, specifically non-Hodgkin's lymphoma is the particular brand, if you will, of cancer that has been linked to glyphosate. So you have this track record of EPA saying it's safe, basically. I mean, they don't come right out and say it's safe, but they say it is not a proven carcinogen. And then you have the state of Missouri saying that based on the World Health Organization's studies and some others, we think that you should be including a warning on the label. And that's where you come into the preemption question. So, you know, can the state of Missouri and a jury in Missouri, can they impose additional disclosure requirements beyond what EPA has approved? That's the nub of the issue before the Supreme Court.
0: And this particular plaintiff said that he had not been warned of the risks of using this chemical, and it is, in fact, from his perspective, a dangerous chemical. And I believe, Pat, to what extent did this plaintiff argue originally that some of the research conducted by the companies involved here involved people who have fraudulent records?
1: Yeah, he did allege a fraud. The jury did not find in his favor on that count, but they certainly found in favor of the requirement to disclose the cancer risk. And this individual was applying Roundup to fields in the city of St. Louis on a daily almost basis. You know, fighting weeds is a never-ending problem, right? So he said that some of Monsanto's advertising in Missouri actually encouraged people to apply Roundup in their shorts and t-shirts when it got really hot in the summer. And of course, that's what this guy did for years. And then he did develop non-Hodgkin's lymphoma. He didn't die from it, thankfully, but you know, cancer's never a fun thing. So yeah, that's what the jury found, is that these requirements complement FIFRA. They don't conflict with FIFRA. And the Court of Appeals in Missouri likewise said that there's no real conflict here between compliance with what the jury in this case found and also Missouri law requiring disclosure of these kinds of risks and what FIFRA requires. In fact, they are mutually reinforcing. That's what the courts in Missouri found.
0: So what's at stake in this case here?
1: What's at stake is that there are 100,000 lawsuits. Just think about that for a minute. 100,000 lawsuayer claiming that Bayer has to disclose the cancer risk of glyphosate, right? So, I mean, this is unprecedented, frankly, in terms of toxic tort litigation. This is the largest number ever. So you're talking billions and billions of dollars, literally. You're talking about putting Bayer out of business, perhaps, if all of these cases went to verdict. The truth is that the track record of these lawsuits is mixed, okay? So some states have actually enacted laws to shield Bayer and other manufacturers of pesticides from liability. There have been different state court verdicts, some that went against Bayer and Monsanto and some that didn't, some that went in their favor. So, and now there's a split among the U.S. courts of appeal over this question of can states impose additional disclosure requirements beyond what EPA has required, right? So, you know, that's why the Supreme Court took it. There is definitely a split in the circuit courts. There needs to be a resolution one way or the other of to what extent do states have some authority to impose additional disclosure requirements, or is it truly the case that it's just whatever EPA decides? And of course, that means whoever is in charge of EPA at any particular moment in time, right? So that's kind of where we are, and we can talk some more about what happened at the argument.
0: What did happen at the argument, Pat?
1: So what do they say? Reading the Supreme Court oral argument is like reading chicken entrails. But the point is that there were tough questions on both sides, and they were coming from the full spectrum of the court. This time, it wasn't just totally dominated by the conservative justices. Justice Gorsuch was expressing extreme skepticism about Bayer's arguments that once EPA has approved a label, that's it. And he was saying, you mean even, and the Chief Justice said the same thing, you mean even if a state discovers through a scientific analysis that a product definitely does pose a serious health risk, you mean that states are powerless to do anything about that? So there was that line of argument. But then you had, surprisingly, Justice Kavanaugh and Justice Kagan both saying, yeah, but what about the goal in FIFRA of uniformity, right? Don't we want a uniform requirement for what has to be disclosed on these labels? And if you have a patchwork, one state saying this, another state saying that, how does that further Congress's goal of uniformity? So the bottom line is this is a real split decision. I think this could likely come down to a 5-4 kind of outcome. And it's not clear exactly how far the court might go in prohibiting states from imposing these additional disclosure requirements, because there's an earlier Supreme Court decision, Bates versus Dow Chemical, which basically said as long as the state laws are consistent with FIFRA, that is to say, they don't go beyond FIFRA or they don't conflict with what FIFRA requires, then there's no real problem with preemption, right? So it could be that the court either comes down in favor of the plaintiffs in this case, or if it doesn't, it carves out at least some role for the states under certain circumstances. Let's say, for example, a state says, well, you're misbranding your product here. You're not disclosing recent evidence of potential harm, right? So if you couch it as a misbranding kind of problem, then the states have some latitude, some authority to say, well, you've got to be more careful and not mislead people about what the potential dangers are. So it's hard to say how it's going to come down, but, you know, given this court's track record of sort of siding with industry in these close cases, it's cause for significant concern, because if the court says that these failure to warn cases can no longer be brought, that is going to have an incredible impact on holding companies accountable to these risks and the disclosure requirements, and basically slamming the courthouse doors shut on people that could have and probably do have legitimate claims.
0: What about the other side here, Pat? You suggest that this may be an existential threat to Bayer if the court finds against them. There's just so much money at stake here. So to what extent is the court perhaps considering whether or not Bayer and the company that it acquired, Monsanto, as a subsidiary, will survive? How important is that to them?
1: Yeah, I think that is an important inquiry, certainly for, I would say, all the justices, but particularly for the conservative justices. The idea that these claims about the cancer risk, the court can't adjudicate that question. They can't decide, does glyphosate create a carcinogenic risk or not? All they can do is say, if these 100,000 cases proceed to verdicts, like some of the verdicts that are being handed down, these companies will be put out of business, and a vital resource, well, you remember, President Trump issued an executive order invoking the Production Act and declaring that glyphosate is a national security matter. So that is also, I think, probably factoring into the court's deliberations on this, is it isn't just a matter of do individual plaintiffs have a right to go to court. It's a question of whether a company providing a vital resource that the president believes is a national security matter would be put out of business. So, yeah, I mean, lots of different high-level issues swirling around a case like this. It looks narrow, but when you back up and look at it from a larger perspective, it has really profound implications.
0: Pat Parento is an emeritus professor at Vermont Law and Graduate School. Pat, always so good to have you on.
1: Thanks, Steve. Pleasure to be with you.
0: Coming up, how Iran's massive oil reserves are tied to decades of conflict. Keep listening to Living on Earth.
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4: KALW recognizes people who stand for their beliefs. 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
1: It's Living on Earth. I'm Steve Kerwood. The U.S.-Israel joint war against Iran has shaken global energy markets, closed the Strait of Hormuz, and restricted the flow of oil and natural gas worldwide. It's the latest of conflicts over Iranian oil, though for the first time, the growing emergence of fossil-free energy sources is prompting visions of ending our decades of dependence on oil with its pollution and inevitable wars. Joining me now is Michael Clare, Emeritus Professor of Peace and Security Studies at Hampshire College and the defense correspondent for The Nation magazine. Welcome to Living on Earth, Professor Clare.
2: It's a pleasure to be with you.
1: So the more things change, the more they stay the same. For years, you've written about the problems of war and the environment and such. What's new about this one?
2: You know, what's so striking to me, I would have thought 10 or 15 years ago, I would have said by now, we would have been weaned off oil, or we would have been on a slide downwards from oil. We were talking that by 2025, we would have reached peak oil, meaning peak world oil demand, and be in decline, and renewables would be the dominant fuel. But it hasn't turned out that way. We find a world that's still terribly dependent on oil and natural gas for its energy supply. So when that's cut off with the closure of the Strait of Hormuz, there's a global energy crisis. It's hard to believe how dependent we remain on petroleum after all these years.
1: So back in the 20s, the UK went to Kirkuk, it's part of Iraq now, I guess, and started essentially the British Petroleum Company and worldwide petroleum sales. And of course, there was also a conflict then. To what extent does this planet go to war because we use oil?
2: I would say that historically speaking, if you look at the historical record, there's no question that the pursuit of oil has been a major factor in conflict since Churchill's era, when Churchill determined that the British Navy should be powered by oil instead of coal and nationalized the British Petroleum Company, but as you noted, started out in the Middle East. Since then, oil has been a factor in most wars, one way or the other. And when I taught about this, I would go through this history at length. But turning to current times, the Trump administration's attack on Venezuela, that was directly about oil. Trump wants the U.S. to be able to run Venezuela's oil industry. And now in Iran, Iran is the fourth leading oil producer, and the whole Persian Gulf area is the world's leading producer of oil. So you can't separate oil from the strategic equation. In this case, I would say it's not that the U.S. is attempting to seize oil in the sense of procuring it for our own use, but rather this is about controlling the flow of oil around the world, because so much of it, a fifth of world oil every day and natural gas, leaves the Persian Gulf. So whoever controls the Strait of Hormuz really controls the global oil flow and thereby controls the world economy. And I think it's the strategic control of the oil flow that's the critical underlying factor in the war with Iran. So oil is still a powerful factor in driving and sustaining warfare.
1: Some suggest that when there is conflict around oil, the fossil fuel companies make more money. When the price of gas goes up at the pump for oil that was already pulled out of the ground, it seems to make those fossil fuel companies richer. In fact, in some places, there are so-called windfall profit taxes. To what extent do you think the private profit-making interest of the fossil fuel industry is a driver of the wars that we are seeing?
2: I would say historically that was an important factor, but more importantly, it was about first the possession of oil fields. Historically, the United States was highly dependent on imported oil from Venezuela, from Mexico, and especially from the Middle East. And those oil fields were owned by American companies. So at first, it was ownership of oil fields that drove wars. The U.S. was unwilling to allow other countries to own those fields, control those fields, or for governments to nationalize them. The root of the crisis in Iran, for example, a very clear case of that, is in 1951, when the Iranians elected a nationalist prime minister, Mohammad Mossadegh, who nationalized the British petroleum holdings in Iran. At that time, that was the leading oil producer in the world. And then the U.S. conspired with the British to overthrow Mossadegh and to install the Shah, the autocratic ruler who was brought in 1953-1954 by the CIA. And he ruled as a dictator for another 15 years or so, suppressing the Iranian clergy, who then formed an opposition movement against him and finally overthrew the Shah in 1979-1980. And that's the regime, or their successors, who now rule in Tehran. And because of this history of repression under the U.S.-backed Shah, they have a bitter, deep hatred of the United States. But this is all to do with the ownership of oil, the possession of oil. Now, today, what the oil companies want more than anything is to slow the transition to renewable fuels. So I think they're less concerned with current profits, as you were suggesting, Steve, as with ensuring that governments do not adopt policies to wean us off our dependence on oil. And in the wake of this crisis we're in, there's going to be a lot of pressure in many countries around the world, hopefully in this one too, to say this dependence on oil has gotten us in this trouble that we're in now, and the rising gasoline prices. And so the sooner we transition away from oil, the better off we'll be. But that's where the fight is going to lie.
1: Well, in the previous oil choke points, the various embargoes, there was no alternative with renewable energy, but this time it's different.
2: Yes, indeed. We're very well aware that there are alternatives. Now, in light of this crisis, hopefully people in countries around the world will say, maybe this is a wake-up call for us to accelerate that process.
1: Now, here in the United States, we have a federal government that is actively pushing against the advancement of renewable and clean energy technologies like wind and electric vehicles. And as you say, this war is revealing how disruptive relying on fossil fuels can be. I mean, how do you circle that square?
2: You know, this is a predicament that our country has found itself in as a result of the Trump administration's reversal of moves that were being taken under the previous administration to accelerate the transition to green energy. President Trump has disrupted all of those efforts, has blocked wind power and solar power. So he's determined to perpetuate the oil age for as long as possible and to perpetuate U.S. reliance on coal. On a whole lot of measures he's taken, opening up federal lands to oil and gas exploration, keeping coal plants open. So the consequences for the world will be horrendous in the sense that there will be higher carbon dioxide emissions coming from the United States rather than a declining amount, as was the case previously. But on top of that, the United States is going to fall behind other countries like Germany and France and, of course, China in the installation of renewable energy sources that will give us greater protection against the kind of energy shortages we're seeing right now. One of the ways I often talk about this myself is as a national security matter. Now, Donald Trump speaks a lot about national security, and I think he's perverted the use of the term. If you look at what people in the military have been saying to me, they say that climate change poses an existential threat to the survival of the United States of America. It's going to burn our country, flood our country, and deprive our water supplies and invade our country in ways that no foreign armies are capable of doing. And so switching away from fossil fuels that accelerate climate change is a national security matter.
1: Okay, Michael, at this point, what gives you hope? You've been engaged in peace and security studies for decades. What gives you hope about future directions for the United States and the world based on knowing what we need to do?
2: I look for signs of hope all the time. And sometimes it's hard to do that. But I think the one positive outcome of the crisis we're in now, I do think, is that people are scratching their head and saying, maybe getting an electric car next time around is a smart move. And I think that's happening around the world. And I think governments around the world are scratching their head and saying, maybe building another coal plant or a natural gas plant isn't such a smart move. We should instead invest in solar and wind power. Now, that's going to be a struggle because the fossil fuel companies are going to push back against that. But I do think this is just going to lead people to think twice about their future investments in energy and demand more reliable, less risky types of energy. And there's no more reliable source of energy than the sun and wind power. So I think people are really going to see more than ever the benefits of converting from fossil fuels to renewable sources of energy.
1: Michael Clare is an emeritus professor of peace and security studies at Hampshire College and the defense correspondent for The Nation magazine. Thank you so much, Professor, for taking the time with us today.
2: It's been a pleasure talking with you.

0: Now that it's spring in the Northern Hemisphere, before long, snapping turtles will be laying their eggs. Living on Earth's Explorer in Residence, Mark Seth Lender, shares this encounter with one mother turtle.
1: Snapping turtles have taken over the Dyke Road. As it winds its way through the Seney National Wildlife Refuge, the dyke separates the ponds, upper from lower, in a series of cascades, like the locks on a canal. The snapping turtles crawl up here from those ponds, each one to dig a nest and lay her eggs. They set themselves, clawed feet grasping the earth, and they labor and will not move until the purpose is complete. To drive this road, you drive around them. They were here first. The shells of snapping turtles tell their age. The measure of their overall size, of course, and like tree rings, the concentric circles in the plates. And it is much more than this. Putting a number to the years won't tell you a thing compared to just looking. This one, in front of me. Big and battered, her heavy shell scored and cracked and wounded and healed. Many times. Her eyes, the way they take the morning light, gemstones formed in the earth's core, the color of brown diamond. Age, when I look at her, is visceral. It backs towards the vanishing point. Only a snapping turtle, nothing uncommon. But she has the scent of millennia.
0: That's Living on Earth's Explorer in Residence, Mark Seth Lender.

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2: It's Living on Earth. I'm Steve Kerwood. In 2001, a Canadian mining company proposed a massive gold and copper mine at the headwaters of Bristol Bay, a pristine water system on the coast of the Alaska Peninsula that's home to the largest sockeye salmon run in the world. The salmon support a thriving ecosystem and are a cultural and economic lifeblood for Native Alaskans, who have stewarded the land and water for thousands of years. And as the company moved ahead with plans to build the largest open-pit mine in North America, those indigenous communities joined together to bring it to a halt. In 2023, they secured a rare EPA veto of the proposed Pebble Mine. And the 2026 Goldman Environmental Prize for North America recognizes an indigenous leader in this fight.
3: My Yupik name is Achuk. My Irish name is Alana Hurley, and I'm the executive director of the United Tribes of Bristol Bay.
2: And what does Achuk mean?
3: Achuk is my great-grandmother's name.
2: And congratulations on winning this Goldman Environmental Prize.
3: That's nice. Thank you.
2: So, Alana, before we start talking about your work protecting Bristol Bay, paint us a picture of the bay. What makes this such a special place?
3: Bristol Bay is an extremely special place. It has all the different types of terrain in all of Alaska in one place. Where I live at the mouth of the Nishigak and Wood River, we have everything from tundra and wetlands to mountains, freshwater lakes, freshwater rivers, the muddy waters of Nishigak Bay, the beautiful crystal clear ocean waters as you go west towards Togiak and Twin Hills. It's really untouched, pristine beauty. All of Alaska's majesty in one place. It's so pristine. You can still hunt and fish and pick berries and eat them straight from the land. You can drink right out of the lake and rivers. It's paradise.
2: So Bristol Bay has huge environmental significance, but it's also important to many human communities. I've been told that it produces, more than $2 billion of annual revenue from sockeye fishing alone. It's also an important food source and cultural site for indigenous communities, First Alaskans. Talk to me about what the bay means to the people in the area.
3: So there are three different indigenous groups in Bristol Bay: the Yupik people, the Dene Inna people, and the Alutiiq people. And our homeland, you know, has been stewarded by our people for thousands and thousands of years. They've taken care of this place and entrusted it to us. Our lands, our water, and everything that that entails, the salmon, the moose, the caribou, the bears, us, our freshwater fish, our berries, our plants, our medicines, we very much view it as all very connected. So anything that happens to our lands and waters happens to us. And so it is everything to us. It is the health of our people, physically, culturally, spiritually. It sustains us. It nourishes us. We're so blessed to be able to live in the ways that our ancestors have lived. That kind of foundation is really critical in understanding our perspective and wanting to protect our home.
2: So in the year 2001 or so, the Northern Dynasty Minerals Mining Company proposed the development of what's called the Pebble Mine. It would have been the largest open pit mine on the continent, one of the biggest, I guess, in the whole world. What would have been the environmental impact of such a project?
3: The environmental impact of the Pebble Project

0: project would have been devastation. If you look at a map of Bristol Bay, there are two major river systems, the Nishigack and the Quijack, and the Pebble Mine would be located at the connected headwaters of both. So you literally could not have picked a poorer location. And in my opinion, it's creator's test to the people. What are you going to choose? But you could not have picked a worse location to put a low-grade acid-generating project that would have to store tens of billions of tons of toxic waste in perpetuity. That picture is not a question of if something will happen, but when, especially in an earthquake-prone zone and in a very interconnected, you know, hydrologically interconnected place. They're like the veins of the bay, like the body. Everything is connected. All of that water is connected. And so our people very early on came out opposed to the project because we knew that it would mean the utter devastation of our watershed, our fishery, and our people.
1: Some say that there are literally hundreds of billions of dollars worth of copper and gold and other minerals in the area for the Pebble Mine. Sounds like a lot of money, but you didn't see this as good news for your community if this got developed.
0: No, we did not. Early on, before we learned about what type of ore it was, where it was located, what it would mean, what the tailings would mean. People were actually excited for some type of diversification of the economy because fisheries can be pretty volatile. And that's how a lot of people would survive in the cash economy as commercial fishermen as well. But it did not take long to learn about those things, the dangers and the threat and the risk that that would cause to our people. And very early on, the vast majority of Bristol Bay's people said, no, the no way, this is not worth the risk. You cannot put a price tag on our water and what salmon mean to us as a people. This would be an existential threat to our ability to continue to be Indigenous people in this region, and we will not stop fighting until it is stopped.
1: Now, correct me if I'm wrong, but my understanding of a lot of Alaskan politics means that at the state level, there wasn't a huge amount of pushback against this Pebble Mine proposal.
0: Yeah, our people's concerns were really falling on deaf ears at the state level. We saw the state rewrite our area management plan illegally without proper input or public process or consultation with our tribes. We saw the governor at the time really try and pave the way for a mining district, and we're still working to rectify some of those issues in that rewritten management plan to this day. And we're still having issues with the state government really pushing a project on Bristol Bay and Alaskans that they've proven for the last 20 years that they just do not support. And so because our concerns were falling on deaf ears at the state level, our tribal governments really saw the federal government as the place to put some energy. And that was where kind of the petition to the EPA came from, because the state was not listening. They were doing the exact opposite to really grease the skids for the company to move forward.
1: So how did the Environmental Protection Agency, the U.S. Environmental Protection Agency, respond?
0: So the tribes petitioned in 2010 to prohibit all mines like Pebble within the Bristol Bay watershed. The EPA came back and said, we're not going to act on a prohibition immediately under our authority under the Clean Water Act, but we are going to study Bristol Bay. We want to do an assessment and we want to ask, is this place really unique? And what does this fishery mean to the state and people? If this type of development, large-scale hard rock mining, were to move forward, what kind of impact could that have on the waters and people? And so really trying to answer those two main questions. And so they took 3 years to do a bunch of studies. They were in a lot of different communities. There was a lot of peer review to answer those questions. And after that very long drawn out assessment, they determined what our people had been saying all along, that this type of development would devastate the water and everyone who was sustained by that water. And so that was really the basis for their action that came later.
1: At the end of the day, how did things turn out with the EPA?
0: So it was a bit of a roller coaster between the different administrations. That's really a testament to the dedication of our people and our region, that regardless of the administration, regardless of winning and losing court cases, they did not give up. And so the EPA in January of 2023 finalized protections to stop the project.
1: What's the risk that Trump administration number two could reverse all of that?
0: There is very much still a risk that that could happen. The company, so Northern Dynasty, the state of Alaska, and a few others have challenged the EPA protections in court, which we anticipated they would. And so far, the Trump administration has continued to defend EPA's action in court, but that is ongoing litigation, and we're not putting all of our eggs in that basket with how unpredictable this administration has been in other arenas. So we're definitely remaining extremely vigilant, and we're continuing to defend the protections in court. And we also are working on legislation that would address the other 20 active mining claims throughout the watershed. Because while we've made great progress, unfortunately, Pebble isn't the only mining claim in the region. And so we're working really hard to put this type of development to bed for good so that our kids aren't destined to fight project by project now into eternity.
1: You eventually became the executive director of the United Tribes of Bristol Bay. How important would you say tribal cooperation has been during this fight?
0: Tribal unity and cooperation has been absolutely critical. I think in any instance where a coalition is working to protect a place, having Indigenous people leading and centered at the effort is absolutely critical. Local people need to be at the forefront of these fights. And without that unity in the Bay, there's no way we would be where we're at today.
1: So you were involved in building that coalition, including Native Alaskans, but also other political constituencies, the commercial fisher people and such. Talk to me about that. What was it like to build a coalition like that?
0: In the case of United Tribes of Bristol Bay, it was really about centering and amplifying the tribal voice and really holding the government accountable for government-to-government consultation. And there was real unity in that. And I think anytime you're building coalition, it can be challenging. I mean, it's hard to get five people to agree where you're going to go to dinner, let alone 15 tribal governments from different cultural backgrounds who historically didn't always get along, coming together to fight a common enemy for our continued existence as Indigenous people. That threat really brought us all together in ways that we had never seen before. And that also translated out to non-Native groups, commercial fishermen, the conservation community. These aren't people who usually got along. We're used to fighting over fish, not working together to protect them. And so anytime you bring different groups together, there's going to be bumps in the road. At the end of the day, the connections between people, the relationships, and the commitment to work through hard moments, and there were a lot of hard moments. And I think a commitment by especially non-Native folks to be in a respectful relationship with Native people, and us having that requirement, like if we are going to be partners, this is how we expect to engage, I think really helped lay the groundwork for a successful coalition. But like I said, that's never easy. It's never pretty. But it was really the people-to-people relationships, those kind of connections held us together even in the hard times.
1: Now, you've spoken about your grandmother's influence and the values that propelled you through this journey. What lessons have you learned from that that have motivated you to keep going?
0: Yeah, my grandmother was Muntjoc, and I was raised with her in Clark's Point in Bristol Bay. And it's hard for me not to get emotional talking about her, because even now, even in all the different experiences in my life, everything important, the most important things that have helped me navigate life in a way that has been good and, you know, really grounded in love and respect and kindness came from her. Also, the ability to persevere when things are tough. She passed away in 2019. Sorry, I just got to take a moment.
1: Of course.
0: I obviously still miss her a lot. Just to continue, she provided me the foundation of values, of how to move forward and live in this world in a good way. And our people have had those teachings for centuries, timeless, timeless teachings of what it means to be a good, real human being on the planet. And that foundation has helped me in life in invaluable and countless ways. And it continues to do so every day.
1: And by the way, Alana, did you know your mother's grandmother?
0: I did not. She passed away before I was born. In true Yupik tradition, we name children after people who have passed in the practice that their spirit continues on in the person that takes their name.
1: And to what extent have you felt that spirit, do you think?
0: If you ask my grandma all the time, all the time, and I feel like I feel that spirit and her spirit with me always, always, always. And I actually named my daughter Manchok after my grandma. My daughter was born just shortly after my grandma passed. And I see her in her every single day. Feisty in all the good ways. So,
1: hey, what's in that mitochondria that you women pass along to your girl children?
0: Something special, Steve. Some magical stuff, for sure.
1: What do you see the future of Bristol Bay to be? What does it look like in the future, do you think?
0: The future of Bristol Bay is beautiful. We are still struggling with the impacts of colonization, but we have only begun our healing, our reclamation, our revitalization of who we are as Indigenous people. And we have been so lucky that even through all of that and all of those challenges, our people have been able to remember and retain and still pass on our values and way of life. And I'm just so excited. I feel like the potential to be a model of sustainability for the world led by Indigenous communities in modern society is boundless. And so I'm really excited and hopeful that our region can shift from having to put our energy in defense of our homelands to now help build something beautiful and tackle some of the tough issues that we're facing.
1: Alana Hurley is the North American winner of the Goldman Environmental Prize this year and executive director of United Tribes of Bristol Bay in Alaska. Thanks so much for taking the time with us today.
0: Yeah, thank you so much for having me. I really appreciate it.

0: This year, the Goldman Environmental Prize for Asia goes to a young woman who led the effort to get the South Korean Supreme Court to honor the country's climate commitments.
1: I was inside the courtroom with my colleagues, and I can't describe the exact emotion that I felt in that moment, but we were all crying. We saw that the Korean government recognizes that anybody should be able to be protected in the face of the climate crisis, and the decision was a checkpoint that confirmed the Korean government's responsibility to protect its citizens.
0: Youth power to advance climate progress. That's next time on Living on Earth. 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Our crew includes Naomi Ehrenberg, Loma Beltran, Sophie Boker, Jenny Dorings, Wyam Gognaja, Mark Couch, Mark Zethlender, Don Lyman, Ashanti McLean, Ainsley O'Neill, Sophia Pandelitis, Jake Rigo, Andrew Scarrett, Bella Smith, Julia Vaz, Elle Wilson, and Hedy Yang. We bid a fond farewell to Nana Mohammed this week. Tom Tiger engineered our show. Allison Lierstein composed our theme. Special thanks this week to Sini National Wildlife Refuge. 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I'm Steve Kerwood. 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
9: It's a splendid table from APM, American Public Media. I'm Francis Lamb. Seattle is one of my favorite cities in the world. It's incredibly beautiful. The public library is amazing. And, oh yeah, the food. It's pretty spectacular.
10: I would say that right now, the most exciting casual food are in Vietnamese coffee houses. They resemble more like an Italian corner cafe. They are open from morning to evening. You have the espresso in the morning, you have the snacks and lunch in the afternoon, and then you have the wine in the evening. It serves mostly banh mi, French pastries, Vietnamese desserts. Until 5 o'clock, it's usually happy hour.
9: That's Tom Vinh, restaurant critic for the Seattle Times, and we've got him and a special group of guests talking about what makes their town's food so unique. It's coming up on The Splendid Table.
11: I'm Debbie Russ with the BBC News. The Iranian Revolutionary Guard Corps says the United States is in a position where it will be forced to choose between an impossible military operation or a bad deal. A statement cited a shift in tone from China, Russia, and Europe towards Washington, as well as what it called an Iranian deadline over the US naval blockade. Earlier, President Trump said he would be reviewing the terms of the latest Iranian proposals to end the war, but couldn't imagine they'd be acceptable. BBC Persian's Siavash Ardalan is following the story.
12: Different media have, domestic and international, had different accounts of exactly what the points in this proposal include, but we do know they come in stages. Iran is saying, okay, let's solve, first of all, the issue of the naval blockade and the closure of Strait of Hormuz. Once that is solved, then we can move on to the bigger issues. What the U.S. wants is that Iran gives very firm commitments on its nuclear program before it lifts the blockade.
11: The brother of the jailed Iranian human rights campaigner and Nobel Peace Laureate, Narges Mohammadi, has accused the regime of deliberately allowing prisoners to die in jail. Hamid Reza told the BBC that those with little or no profile were being executed, while those better known were being allowed to die from their health conditions.
13: The regime itself, the doctors and the prosecutors, they know that Narges is dying. Despite all this, they are preventing her from getting the medical help she needs. She had a heart attack in the prison. And then when she lost consciousness in the prison cell, they were forced to send her to the hospital. They didn't want to do it first.
11: President Zelensky says Ukrainian forces have struck two oil tankers outside the Russian Black Sea port of Novorossiysk. Jessica Parker is in Kyiv.
3: We do not have a lot of detail about any potential damage caused. President Zelensky has posted a video online that appears to show a potentially unmanned naval drone heading towards the rear of a much larger ship. This comes, of course, as Ukraine has been intensifying its attacks on Russian oil interests, something that Kyiv says is a legitimate thing to do because Russian oil exports are helping fund Moscow's ongoing invasion of Ukraine and because Russia has hit Ukrainian energy infrastructure.
11: Meanwhile, Primorsk, Russia's largest oil loading port on the Baltic, has come under another sustained drone attack. The External Radiation Control Laboratory of the Russian-held Zaporizhia nuclear power plant has been targeted by a drone. It's not yet known whether the strike damaged the lab, which is outside the plant's perimeter. The IAEA's Director General said its team at the site has requested access. World News from the BBC. OPEC, the oil exporters cartel, has agreed to a modest increase in output. But the 188,000 extra barrels a day from June could be dwarfed by future production expansion by the United Arab Emirates, which has just left the group. Its largest state oil producer, the Abu Dhabi National Oil Company, has pledged to spend $55 billion on new projects over the next 2 years. Reports from Nigeria say scores of ethnic Fulani herders have been killed by a militia group operating alongside the army in Niger State. Sources told the French news agency the operation also involved vigilantes from neighbouring Benin. The herders were accused of acting as informants for the jihadist group Ansaru. A military spokesman declined to comment. A South African police officer has been praised for his bravery after being lowered from a helicopter to secure a dead crocodile believed to contain the remains of a missing businessman. Authorities say permission was granted to euthanize the animal before it was airlifted to another location. Body parts recovered from the crocodile's intestines have been taken for DNA testing to confirm the victim's identity. One of India's most famous cricket teams, the Rajasthan Royals, have been sold in a blockbuster $1.65 billion deal. The Royals are one of the founding franchises of the Indian Premier League, the world's richest cricket tournament, but have struggled for success in recent years. Here's Tom Bailey.
5: The sale will see the steel tycoon Lakshmi Mittal and his family take ownership of around 75% of the club, with the vaccine billionaire Adar Poonawalla controlling a smaller stake. In a statement, Mr. Mittal highlighted his family's Rajasthani heritage and said there was no team he would rather be a part of. The new owners will be hoping to steer the Royals back to the IPL's summit, with their last title win coming back in 2008 in the league's inaugural year.
11: And that's the latest. BBC News.
6: Hey, it's Francis. This week, we wanted to bring you back to our visit to Seattle last year. It was such a great time, and don't we all want to live in the past a little bit? Check it out. I'm Francis Lam, and this is The Splendid Table from APM. As we're touring the country this year for our 30th anniversary, I was especially excited to get back to Seattle. We were there actually 3 years ago, and then we talked mostly to folks who worked at incredible nonprofits who work in job training, food security, and helping entrepreneurs. So this time, we're psyched to dig more into the actual food of this incredibly bountiful place. And probably the first food that anyone thinks of when they think of Seattle is salmon. I mean, the flying salmon at Pike Place Market have a great PR team, but far before that, salmon have been key to the ecosystem and, in a lot of ways, to the culture of the indigenous people who lived here well before there was a Seattle or a United States. Joining us first on stage at Town Hall Seattle were two guests to talk about what indigenous or native food is and what it means. Valerie Segrest is a member of the Muckleshoot tribe, a longtime indigenous food educator and author. She's the co-founder of Tahoma Peak Solutions, a company that works in partnership with Native communities to support initiatives in food sovereignty, public health, and cultural knowledge. And Jeremy Thunderbird is a chef and entrepreneur, owner of Native Soul Cuisine, and is a member of the Ohlone, Chumash, and Squamish Nations. Let's head to the stage.
14: Welcome, welcome. All right, so Valerie, I want to start with you. You know, I think it's almost certainly true that most people in our country don't know really hardly anything about the vibrancy and diversity of indigenous food, right? And, you know, we often talk on our show about how food is integral to culture, right? And culture is like literally what, you know, people share. But when I've heard you speak on this subject in certainly your tradition and the tradition of many indigenous peoples, culture is maybe not even quite big enough a word for it. Like, you talk about it like as a relationship.
15: Yeah, I think it starts with thinking about our food as more than just like a resource or a commodity to be extracted from the land. For us in the Northwest, for Coast Salish people, I'm a Muckleshoot, salmon are something we've organized our lives around for thousands of years. And as a nutritionist, I'd tell you, they're mineral rich. They have omega-3 fatty acids. You know, they manufacture bodies that provide essential nutrients for us to live. But as a Muckleshoot person, you know, our creation stories say that when these species no longer exist, then we lose our identity as well. And so we do everything we can to make sure that they continue to return. You know, we look at them as more than just resources. We look at them as our teachers and as gifts. And they don't teach us like how I'm doing right now. I'm telling you what I know about salmon. They just like teach without a spoken word. They live their life in such a way that makes us think about how to be generous, how to give back to the land. They travel, you know, their ancestral rivers, these freshwater rivers, into saltwater, and they have to adapt to those changes, or they become rigid and die. Like, how do we adapt to changes so that we don't become so rigid and die as well? They tonify their bodies on these like 3-year-long odysseys in the ocean. Who knows where they go? And then when they return to those freshwater rivers, they know they're gonna like get as far up as they possibly can, bloodying their heads, like making sure that they can dig holes in the mud to get around barriers, and they spawn and they die, and the next generation lives from that. And I think we see that as Coast Salish people and ask ourselves how we too can be so generous and so committed to life eternal. And that's another like, you know, piece of nutrition that we just really haven't hit the mark on yet is futurism and how we think about how we're going to feed the future. And I have daughters, you know, who have my little grandchildren inside of them, and I want to know that they're going to be able to taste salmon someday and know that it exists. So I think we have this reciprocal relationship as humans to our food system, and it's much more than just this transactional experience that we get. It's transformational, really, when we think about it in that way.
14: Yeah. I was listening to you on a podcast, and you said this. I took notes because you said this really beautiful and profound thing. This was actually maybe a paraphrase, so I'm sorry if it's not exactly words, but I wrote down, part of being nourished is to feel connected to and whole, which is the connection to ancestral culture. Being mindful while picking and eating is activating that ancestral DNA, and the effect on mental health is profound. Talk about that a little bit, too.
15: Yeah, you know, for Coast Salish people, our food is our physical, our mental, our spiritual medicine. And that means like when we're actively on the landscape, fishing the rivers or in pursuit of wild game or harvesting with good intention, we receive memories. Like we get the gift of creating memories, we receive old memories. And I think, again, that's one of those experiences you just don't get when you're in a grocery store, you know, harvesting. The blueberry is very transactional experience. And then you also feel called.
14: I touched the broccoli and I suddenly felt.
15: Right? So And also, like, you feel called to share those foods. We just had today we were dealing with halibut that our relatives from Suquamish had gifted us, and then we had so much of it, we're like, oh my gosh, we've got to process this and get it out to our families. And there's this act of, like, community, connectedness, that, like, rooted resiliency. Those are all things that are emulated through these, like, old growth relationships that we have with food, and really stopping to remember that, and that all of us have a long line of ancestors who have taken time to perfect those recipes and hand them down through generations, or those teachings, that knowledge. And it's our choice, you know, do we want to continue to carry on those recipes, or do we want to try, you know, a new food that's been created in the last 50 years? So that's really what food sovereignty is all about. That's where I've, like, parked my work in nutrition, is trying to help people remember that we have the inherent right to decide what we want to eat, but we also have a responsibility to maintain what has been gifted to us through generations. And that gift has held our health up in such amazing ways for so long. Mm. I often tell people, you know, diabetes is really a new disease. There's no word for it in any indigenous language in North America, because it just didn't exist here pre-contact. And so what are some things we've done in shifting our food system and our dietary choices that have now created a nutrition-related disease that is not just rampant in the communities I serve and I'm beholden to, but, like, all of us and everywhere. So it's really a call for us to just go, like, tap into that old growth wisdom. And our foods, the native foods here, really help us do that too.
16: Yeah.
14: I have one last question for you. So you forage, and you know, you partake in all these harvesting traditions. Is it true you don't like mushrooms?
15: Oh no! That's so funny. I was told by producers of I was on a show called Chefs vs. Wild, and they told me, don't tell people that you don't like mushrooms. You'll be hated. But I will tell you, having, like, top-notch chefs prepare them in all the ways, they were smoked, they were pickled, they were sauteed. I mean, I now like mushrooms. So.
16: Yay!
15: Yeah. Yeah. And we have a teaching, too, that you have to try something at least 8 times, because it takes that amount of time for your taste buds to, like, get familiar with those tastes. So it took that.
14: That's, like, a traditional teaching?
15: Yes. Our taste buds have been so altered, right? We prefer salt and sugar over most things. So all of our ancestries have connections to all the other beautiful flavors that we can taste as humans. We just don't get enough of them. So it's important to keep trying.
14: I'm kidding.
15: We call them brave bites in my house. Brave bites.
14: I was going to say, I didn't know it was a traditional teaching, because that's, like, what I've said to my kid all along. I think I got it from, like, Dr. Becky, but...
15: All right. Yeah.
14: Let me turn to Jeremy. Jeremy, your business and your brand is Native Soul Cuisine, but I have heard you say that growing up, you weren't always proud of being Native. Tell us why.
17: Well, so there's this kind of mythology about Native Americans that, you know, we all speak to trees and, you know, smoke peace pipes at night and give each other, you know, different names. Like, we all have an Indian name. Mine's Thunderbird, you know. I'm actually what they call a city Indian. So basically all that means is it's a native who grew up in the city. And so all the stuff they were talking about, a lot about, like, sacred medicine and stuff, I didn't know anything about none of that. I was just pretty much, like, the only native, well, I have a twin brother. So we're the only native kids in our, luckily. But yeah, we're the only native kids around. And, it's funny, it's like, I grew up in Renton, and high school over there, Renton Indians, it's like, you know. Yeah, see how you guys are laughing. It's funny to you guys. But, no, I'm joking. But, yeah, it's just being the only, like, native in the city, it's kind of, it makes you feel a little bit of shame. I can't lie. Like, we're talking about salmon. You know, like, our mom would pack us lunch, and she would pack us salmon, and we would get made fun of for it, you know? And so, yeah, to answer your question, right. That's a little bit of the reason why. There's a lot of other things, but
14: yeah. Sure. So then how did you turn that around, right, and come to a place where you're proud and you're building your career and the name of your brand on that pride?
17: You know, it took a while. Eventually, once I got to college, I started taking some different courses and stuff and learning about the impact that we had on what they call soul food nowadays. Mm-hmm. I remember taking a class called The Cooking of Chemistry just because it was the easiest chemistry class available. And we had to do a little project, and so I just started researching about Native American impacts on food, like culture and stuff, and I learned some really cool things, like a lot of those components of soul food, what we consider soul food nowadays were actually Native American. So like cornbread, even like I didn't even know, because my grandma used to make it all the time. She would call them Johnny cakes. It's basically just like a pounded like corn cake, like put it on the skillet, and I didn't really like them, but like I was like, oh yeah, so okay. Also the word barbacoa, I love barbecue. That's like one of the like core memories that makes me most happy when I was growing up. So we had really big, you know, family gatherings, and I would always end up having to help cook, and I guess that was kind of like the seed that got planted really early on, because I was really young and like helping my grandma like peel potatoes. Like, I thought it was fun.
9: 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I'm Francis Lamb, and this is The Splendid Table from APM American Public Media.
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9: 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I'm Francis Lamb, and this is The Splendid Table, the show for curious cooks and eaters. We're bringing you a show we taped in Seattle with KUOW on stage at Town Hall. Let's get back to talking about Native food culture with Valerie Segrest and Jeremy Thunderbird.
14: But okay, so with your business and your style of cooking, you're carrying forward a different side, a different version of the story of Native cuisine, right? Like you said, like, oh, you were from the city. You may not have grown up with like a personal experience in, you know, in a place where you'd be harvesting food. I'm thinking about the menu that you offer, and one of your specialties is smoked salmon mac and cheese.
17: Oh yeah. Oh yeah.
14: You hear that?
15: Sounds amazing.
14: Available for catering.
15: Right?
14: Tell us about that. How did you think of it, and describe how you make it?
17: Yeah, so when I first started my food journey, this was about 6 years ago, Native soul cuisine wasn't even like a thing to me. I was always the one in the friend group who liked to cook, and pretty much the only one who could. And so when we had parties and stuff, and I would be the one like on the grill making stuff, and just because it's something that got passed down to me. So I thought it was normal until I got into like middle school and high school and had friends who couldn't make eggs. But yeah, so the smoked salmon mac and cheese. I had a friend who, he helped me jumpstart my business. He worked at restaurants for probably over a decade, and one of his first jobs was at Maggiano's. So he was really good at making pasta. I was like, man, this is really good. Teach me how to make it. And so I learned, and then I was like, yeah, I'm gonna make some mac and cheese, and you know, like I got good at making that. So that was like one thing that I started to make for parties and, you know, around the neighborhood. Like, that's what I got known for. It was like, okay, bring that side. And then it was about 6 years ago, I was in between jobs, and I was always just posting food on social media, just for fun, I guess. And I would have my friends and family and stuff that would come in and say, hey, like, that looks pretty good. When are you gonna like sell us some? And I would just laugh it off. When I was in between jobs, I was like, okay, you know, like, they're asking, now I'm gonna put you to your word. Hey, I'm gonna use social media. And I was like, hey, this is what I'm making today. And it just went viral. And there was people all of a sudden pulling up to my house, like, that I didn't know. And so, like, this is when I knew I had something, is one day I was like, all right, let me just post this. Okay, be here at noon. And I made enough for, you know, like, a good amount of people, probably like 20 people or so. And as I'm preparing stuff, 12 o'clock's getting close. I'm like, all right, cool, let me hurry up. Get the barbecue done, I got the Mac done. All right, take a breather. And I, like, as soon as I said that in my head, I opened up the blinds, and the whole block, like, our whole block was lined up with just random people. So, yeah.
14: It came through with the smoked salmon mac and cheese.
17: Well, that wasn't even smoked salmon yet. That was like
14: that was six years ago, the basic version.
17: Yeah, exactly. And so
14: how'd the salmon get introduced? It swam in.
17: Probably, yeah. I think about a year or so into it, maybe a year and a half, I was like, I gained a good enough following to where I was like, man, I should come up with a brand name. And, you know, with like what I had learned in the projects I did in college and about like Native American contributions to like one of the only like truly American cuisines, which is soul food. I was okay, Native American, soul food, we got something to do with that. And I got to make it sound a little bit fancy, so cuisine. And that was it. And then I had my friend make a little logo for me. And, you know, that was all she wrote.
14: Right on. Well, let me ask you this question. You work hard. I mean, everyone who works in food works hard. But especially with someone, you don't have a restaurant home base, but like, I know that's where I'm going every day. You do catering, so that means you lug things around all the time. You do pop-ups. You know, it's just it's a grueling business.
17: Yeah.
14: What keeps you motivated in cooking?
17: What keeps me motivated? That's hard. Okay, here's the first answer that comes to my head. I think it's just kind of the joy that I see, like, when people try my food for the first time or for the 100th time and they're still like coming back, or first time and they're like complimenting me, because there's a lot that goes on behind the scenes when you're cooking. I'm sure all the moms who cook on Thanksgiving can like back me up there, or even the dads, you know, like whoever cooks. When your family sits down and like everybody brings a dish and yours is the only one that gets complimented. Yeah.
14: So it's pride. It's pride.
17: It makes me feel good. Yeah, it touches your pride a little bit. And then also me being able to like add a little bit of representation into the Seattle food scene and say, hey, like, this is like a Native guy did this, and you know, like, this is his story. He put his own traditional touch on it. You know, like salmon, everybody buys salmon from Costco, but we prepare ours a little bit differently. We smoke it with alderwood. Traditionally, that's how my family ended up making, or usually ended up making it. And it just has a very unique flavor compared to like a pan-seared salmon or oven-baked or charcoal barbecued, that it was always just like felt like home to me.
14: That's great. Well, thank you so much. Ladies and gentlemen, Valerie Segrest, Jeremy Thunderbird.
9: Valerie Segrest is co-founder of Tahoma Peak Solutions, and Jeremy Thunderbird is owner of Native Soul Cuisine. Like most cities on the West Coast, Seattle has a rich and diverse Asian population, both recent immigrants and multi-generational communities. From a culinary point of view, though, two of Seattle's communities in particular are not as nationally well-known as they should be. The Vietnamese food here is spectacular, and Filipino food Well, the Filipino food is amazing and ridiculously undervalued everywhere. Joining us next were two people who are standing up for these cuisines and these communities. Tan Vinh is a food writer and restaurant critic for the Seattle Times and host of KUOW's Seattle Eats podcast. And Melissa Miranda is chef owner of Musang and Kilig. She was named a Best New Chef by Food & Wine magazine and was a finalist last year for a James Beard Award for Best Chef Northwest. Let's get back to the stage.
14: Tom, I'm going to start with you. Okay, normally when I think of Vietnamese food in America, my head first goes to Southern California, and then it goes to Texas and the Gulf Coast, New Orleans and Mississippi. But as you've lived and eaten in Seattle for 20 years, what stands out to you about the Vietnamese food here?
19: You know, Francis, you realize Washington State has the third largest Vietnamese population in the United States. And yet when it comes to our restaurants, you really don't hear much about them until recently.
14: Yeah.
19: That makes me sad because I would say we're just as good as some of the other big pockets from Houston and Orange County. We're just as good. And I would say in the last 20 years, I would say there are two families that pretty much define the culinary scene here for the Vietnamese communities. They're the Pham sisters of Pho Bat. And then the Bond siblings of Monsoon and Bab Bar. And they...
14: I went there for lunch today.
19: Yeah.
14: At Bab Bar.
19: That's right. We talked about this. You went to Bab Bar. It's great, isn't it? To me, what they are is like, I would call them a thermostat and not a thermometer. They set the temperature in the room. They don't gauge it. And they have pretty much defined what Vietnamese food is, I would say, in the last 10, 15, and 20 years in this community. And even setting the prices, right? And I don't know if people remember this, but one of the seminal moments in the Vietnamese restaurant scene here in the last 20 to 30 years is that one day the chef at Monsoon, Eric Bond, decided, you know what? This pho is underpriced. I'm gonna charge $9.50. The going rate was $6, and if it's high, it's $7. And he charged $9.50 because he says, well, I use more bone marrow, I use higher beef quality. And he didn't think much of it. He's like, well, you know, if you don't like it, they just won't order it and just move on with our life. Mm-hmm. Well, guess what? I turn on the morning show and someone says, can you believe this? Someone's charging $10 for a bowl of pho. And then I drive by Monsoon and there is a TV station parked out front. True story. The TV station wanted to know, well, why would you charge $10 for a bowl of pho? And it became like a conversation that was just ongoing. And for Monsoon's credit, they did not back down. He talked to every reporter, he talked to every customer who complained, and he says, look, at fast food restaurant, the burger is cheaper. At a sit-down restaurant, a burger costs more and it's higher quality, and you accept that. And you're gonna have to accept that there are two different pho here. There's pho, lower end, or maybe fast casual, but in a sit-down restaurant in a high-end neighborhood, high-quality meat, you pay $10. And he did not back down from that. And I thought that was one of the most important moments in the Seattle restaurant scene for the Vietnamese community. Now, if this was Hollywood, I could tell you that, oh, and overnight it changed and everyone raised their prices and everything was good and dandy. But it took a while. And as a comparison, at the same time, I would say banh mi were around $1 to $1.50. Can you believe that? At one point, it was that cheap, trust me. And you can't sell a sandwich that cheap in a sit-down restaurant because the economic math doesn't work. The numbers don't add up. You can't pay the rent selling it that cheap. So this is an ongoing problem, not just in Seattle, but across the country. But I would say, I give Monsoon credit because they took a stand on this. And now we have $24 bowl of pho. So for better or worse.
14: Now you're going too far. Yeah. Here's a question. When the pho was $9.50 and it caused like
19: a
14: citywide scandal, what was the going rate for a plate of spaghetti bolognese?
19: Oh, that was around $15. In fact, Eric Bond, he mentioned this. He says, you know, the pasta wasn't handmade and it was ragu, or it was meatball? It was $15.99. and his pho was $9.50. And even back then, the ramen cost more. And he said, this is a major problem in the Vietnamese community here in Seattle. We have to get the mainstream community to understand that our food is worth just as much as any other culture. And not less, not more. I mean, his point is, if that bowl of noodle and beef was French or Italian, you would have no problem paying $9.50. None right. whatsoever.
14: Yeah. Right. I love that people in the room clapped at this story. Now you can't get an egg for that much. But I mean, I say this with seriousness. I mean, obviously, rising food prices are not good in the big picture. But in the specific picture that you're talking about, it's not so much, oh, can we sustain ourselves and our families? Can we feed ourselves affordably? But it's a question, too, of value and a cultural value. It's a question of saying to a person, your food might actually be analogous to this other person's food, but I'm going to choose to say to that other person, you're worth more than you are. Yeah. Right? At some point, it's a very direct correlation. You're telling a person that they're worth more than you. Their culture is worth more than yours.
19: Exactly.
14: If we refuse to believe that a bowl of pho that is the product of craft and high-quality ingredients just the same, or if not more, than a pasta bolognese at an Italian restaurant.
19: You see it now, Francis, because think about this. If you see the hand-pulled noodles, even the chow fun noodles made by machine, and it's still fresh, you can't charge $20. You will get some backlash on that. Yeah. But if it's pasta and it's handmade and machine made,
14: oh, yeah.
19: It's hard to find it under $20.
14: I love this conversation. I also don't want people to walk away from this conversation being like, oh, what's that thing you learned listening to Splendid Table about Seattle's Vietnamese food? Like, I heard it's expensive. And they're really happy about that. So give us a little bit more, too, in terms of
19: sure.
14: How have you seen that play out in a way that makes the food here special, not just in terms of the price point, but in terms of what chefs and restaurants are able to do because they've increased the sense of value and the sense that people like should be paying for a high quality of craft.
19: I think the food scene in Seattle when it comes to Vietnamese food is as exciting. They take more risks. They think more outside the box than any other point in the last 20 years. Mm-hmm. And I think a good example of this is Remy. It's a new restaurant on Capitol Hill. Has anyone been there? Yeah. I would say it's the most ambitious restaurant, Vietnamese restaurant that Seattle has ever seen. They do not have pho or banh mi, because their point is Vietnamese food is more than just banh mi and pho. It's like a whole new other menu. Mm. It's elevated food. Yes, it's high end. You will pay more, but it is one of the most ambitious restaurants that I've seen here in Seattle.
14: What's a dish you love there?
19: I love the egg custard. It's based on
14: it's
19: the French laundry.
14: It's $65.
19: It's only $14. It's two egg custard. It's in the egg shell. It's egg custard with sort of like a duck ragu-ish, duck stew with like Vietnamese herbs. It is fantastic. It's one of the best things I've eaten this year. I don't want people to think like, oh my gosh, Vietnamese food need to be expensive. I would say that right now, the most exciting casual food, exciting good value, or in Vietnamese coffee houses. And this is probably the best trend in Vietnamese cuisine right now. And I say this because I've been to Houston and Orange County and the Bay Area. This is like a new thing, and I'm telling you the Seattle coffee houses are better than the other Vietnamese cuisine. And I'll tell you why. I will tell you why.
14: Because Seattle invented coffee?
19: Yeah, pretty much. Because if you go to other Vietnamese community, the new wave of coffee houses are in the Vietnamese community, and it's served mostly Asians. Whereas the Vietnamese coffee houses here in the United States, in Seattle, it's more mainstream.
14: You're tiptoeing towards a dangerous territory right now.
19: No, they resemble more like an Italian corner cafe. They are open from morning to evening, and they have happy hour in the evening. And some of the best sandwiches and pastries are in coffee houses. So trust me, it's a good deal.
14: Right on. So come to Seattle, eat Vietnamese food. It's expensive and it's like Italian food. Let's go to Melissa. Speaking of which, so congratulations to you on all your recognition and success.
20: Thank you. Thank you.
14: I've read so much about you, folks calling you the voice of a new generation of Filipino chefs. Oof. But you actually were originally going to open an Italian restaurant.
20: Speaking of, thank you, Tan, for what this happened? Wonderful introduction.
19: We talked about this.
20: Yes, if a lot of people here maybe don't know, but I actually did my culinary training in Italy. I lived in Florence for 6 years and learned how to cook Italian food. I worked in New York and I worked at Italian restaurants. And so the vision way back when was actually to partner with a friend here and kind of interpret my idea of what Italian food could be through a lens of a Filipina-American woman living in Italy, because that was also a huge adventure, being a woman in a foreign country where not a lot of people who look like me are in kitchens. So, that quickly changed when, you know, I came back home to Seattle and the landscape had, you know, had changed, and we were just... there's a lot of Italian restaurants that exist here. So maybe
19: you worked
20: that
19: at
20: was
19: a great
20: it.
19: One, Guardo Corso.
20: I did. I also worked at an Italian restaurant here. Shout out to Bar del Corso in Beacon Hill. But I think realizing that, you know, I my dad immigrated from the Philippines, came here, moved to Beacon Hill, and Beacon Hill. Historically, a lot of immigrants moved to Beacon Hill, not just Filipinos, but a lot of

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0: 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I'm Francis Lamb, and you're listening to The Splendid Table. We're coming to you from the stage of Town Hall Seattle in a show recorded with KUOW. Let's get back to it with restaurant critic Tom Vinh and chef Melissa Miranda. You grew up in the Filipino community here, mm-hmm. right? Mm-hmm. And when you came back, you've also talked about how a lot of the places that you grew up with, a lot of the Filipino businesses in that community were closing. What was happening?
1: Gentrification.
0: The G word.
1: The G word. So Beacon Hill... Growing up, there was a restaurant called Inaya's Kitchen. It was a mom and son team, Tito Ernie Rios. He was a legend. He is a legend and was definitely cooking Filipino food way ahead of the game. When Tom talks about our communities needing to support each other and give value to our food, that is definitely something that has been an issue for the Filipino community, and it's changing. But they got priced out. Manila Sunset was a business there. They got priced out. Cucina Filipina existed. They got priced out. And so everything that I grew up, you know, eating or knowing in a restaurant type setting, like, they all closed. And there's this thought, like, why are they closing? Is it because our community isn't supporting them? Is it because people think that our food should be cheap, mm-hmm. or it's not valued in a way that, like, is appreciated? And it was pretty devastating. You know, yeah. I'd still drive by Cucina Filipina, and it's just, you know, boarded up, covered in, like, really beautiful murals, and they painted over them. But it's just a reminder of, you know, the importance of what it is that I do, I think.
0: Yeah. And so you opened Busan.
1: I did.
0: And,
1: yeah.
0: You know, I, like I said, I'm super excited to come for dinner tonight. And I got a reservation at 9:30 because that's when I could get a reservation. So it's super busy. And like you said, it's food that is telling your story, right? What are some of the dishes that you, say, have on your menu right now that you feel really showcase that story of what you're trying to do?
1: I think one thing that's really beautiful about Musang is that our menu changes seasonally. And it's something, you know, we always say that our food is cooked from our childhood memories, because most of my cooks and my chefs and myself, like, we grew up here. And so I'm never going to make something that your grandma made for you in the Philippines, or, you know, I don't have access to the ingredients. So I really like to lean into seasonality. It's also something that I learned when I lived in Italy. But my favorite dish on the menu right now is halibut sinigang. Sinigang is traditionally a sour soup made with either tamarind or camias or guava. Always has a protein. But because we're in the Pacific Northwest and halibut is in season right now, we're serving an olive oil poached halibut with a rhubarb sinigang broth.

0: And it is just delicate and beautiful.
1: Is that on the menu tonight?
0: That is on the menu tonight. It's on the menu for probably a month, I hope, or two, just based on what's available. And yeah, it's a really beautiful dish that really represents, I think, the Pacific Northwest, myself, a little bit of Italy, all in one.
2: So foodies come, right? They've read about you, and they come with an open mind because they're excited to see these dishes. What do, like, the aunties and uncles say when they come in?
0: Oh, the aunties and the uncles. You know what? I think in the beginning, when we first opened, there were a lot of aunties and uncles that didn't understand what we were doing. I think when we talk about value in Asian culture generally, quantity is more valued than quality. And so there's a part of an education for us in this generation to show and teach the elders in our community as well that, hey, you know, what we're feeding you is made from incredible product. So I'm trying to give value back to you. Hopefully it brings you nostalgia, you know. That's all we want to do when we make the food is hopefully give you that ratatouille moment. You know, yesterday, I think I was working the floor and this woman came in for her birthday. She's Filipino. She's been in the States for 5 years. And she had mentioned, and she goes, "You make me proud to be Filipino." So I think it's safe to say that the aunties and uncles are starting to get what it is that we're doing, and are being able to reclaim a little bit of pride for themselves.
2: I love that, and I hope you heard in this room how proud the city is of you.
0: Thank you.
2: So, ladies and gentlemen, Melissa Miranda and Tan Vinh, thank you.
0: Thank you. Thank you, guys.
3: Tan Vinh is the restaurant critic for the Seattle Times and is host of the podcast Seattle Eats. Melissa Miranda is chef owner of Musang and Key League restaurants, both of which are just incredibly delicious. So we've been going to all these different places to do our show this year, and one theme that keeps popping up is how much restaurants are a part of their community. That's true in lots of different ways. So we're thrilled to bring to the stage two chefs who have really unique stories of how their places reflect, serve, and were created from their communities. Yasuaki Saito is owner of Post Alley Pizza, Tivoli, and St. Bread Bakery, which was a semi-finalist for a James Beard Award for Best Bakery in the Country. Yanet Becerra is chef and founder of Pancita, an incredibly good Mexican restaurant, and was a James Beard Award finalist last year for Best Emerging Chef, and a semi-finalist this year for Best Chef Northwest. Let's get to the stage.
4: I grew up in a restaurant, which helped a lot. I am from St. Louis, Missouri. I was born and raised
2: there. One clap.
4: Yeah,
2: it was good. One person clapping.
4: Go Redbirds. My father is a first-generation immigrant from northern Japan. He grew up in Hakodate, Hokkaido, which is a little fishing village, and moved to Chicago when he was in his early 20s and hated it. The weather was just too much for him in Chicago, so he moved to St. Louis. He met my mother, who was an Alsatian heritage woman from the center of Missouri. And we had a small teppanyaki restaurant when I was a kid growing up called Tokyo Steakhouse. And so I grew up going to sit at the bar and getting babysat by the managers and drinking kitty kitty cocktails, we called them. And my brother was a teppanyaki cook at the tables, and I remember him practicing his moves at home in his room and so forth. So I grew up around it, and it's really important work to me. I came back to it after many years away from it in corporate America. And I really believe in the work of building community. I think, you know, Janet and I are lucky we operate little restaurants and not too far away from each other. And I think that the act of creating a third place for people is really important.
2: Yeah. You mentioned your father, and you credit your father for a lot of your work ethic, but you also credit your mother for a lot of your sense of hospitality.
4: Yeah. Yeah, she said this phrase, "You start with love." And I think that's really something that's important to any work that you do. whether that be cooking or serving or being in service to others. If you start with love and you care for others, you're most likely going to be a better citizen of the world. My dad, you know, on the other end of it, was didn't really talk much or smile much or any of those sorts of things because he was a very proper Japanese man. So, you know, I had these two ends of the spectrum, and I think that's true of a lot of children of immigrants, and especially mixed race children. We have this dichotomy that we're always trying to wrestle with, and in my particular instance, it did really well for me in finding my way in the world of sitting in that duality and being able to say, yes, I am also Japanese and American. I'm stern and focused on hard work and those sorts of things, but I'm also effusive with my care and attention to others. And you know, that's a fun place to be in now. When I was growing up, wasn't so much fun. You know, I think somebody mentioned earlier about getting made fun of, and yeah, when your name is Yasuaki in St. Louis, Missouri, you probably don't probably figure it out.
2: But, okay, so you know, you have this nationally lauded bakery, right? And people are lining up. It's a famously long line. You know, crowds descend upon you. But at least once, and maybe more than once, someone came and, you know, looked at who was inside and complained that, you know, why they had to see someone they would call a homeless person in the place. What is your reaction to that?
4: Yeah, I feel, again, that goes back to that feeling of everybody's welcome. And I think, you know, I'm also lucky that I've had a lot of experience of, like, I've done so many things in my life, and I feel so grateful to have done them, but I also know that there's so many versions of ourselves and humans out in the world. And so if somebody doesn't feel welcome somewhere, whether that be because they're unhoused or because they're going through crises, or because they don't look like someone else or whatever, I think that the first act of hospitality is actually welcoming everybody and not having those divisions. And I think you said it in your opening remarks too, like, if we're more bent towards bringing ourselves together and sharing ourselves and our stories, we're going to be less apt to divide ourselves. It's better to make sure that everybody feels welcome so that somebody who does come in who's unhoused or is going through crises is able to get something that they need. And I think so a lot of times it's just like acceptance.
2: Yeah, and in that action, like I talked about how restaurants are part of that community, but in that action, you're also talking about this is a space where community can be created, and that's really powerful. Yana, I want to turn to you and your story. So you have been a chef for years.
1: Correct. I've been cooking professionally for about 12 years now.
2: Yeah. But at some point in that journey, you kind of looked up at yourself one day and you're like, I never learned to make masa, which is the dough that tortillas and tamales and everything else good is made of. So you turned to your community. How did you learn how to make masa, like really make masa?
1: Yeah, so it all started in COVID days. Everybody was busy making sourdough, and I was like, you know what? I love sourdough. Right? I'm going to, you know, learn to make a tortilla, you know. I've been cooking professionally for, at that moment, almost 10 years. And, you know, I've cooked for so many years in all these, like, you know, European, even Japanese restaurants. And I kind of hit a point where I wasn't, like, getting as excited about the food anymore. And I think it was because I lacked that connection to it. Mm. And in Mexico, there's this saying, sin maíz no hay país, without corn, there's no country. We consider ourselves the children of the corn. And maíz and corn is the backbone of our food. And I'm like, how can I be a chef and not be able to make a tortilla? Like, you know, how can I do that? And so, you know, I, you know, used some of my stimulus money and I bought myself a mill to start grinding. And I turned to the internet, I called my mom, and a lot of, you know, trial and error. And I think I remember the first time I made a tortilla that, like, properly, like, proofed up, and I was able to, like, turn it into something. I literally cried because I just, like, you know, I grew up in a home where, you know, I'm first generation Mexican American. Both of my parents are from Michoacán. They immigrated here in the 80s. And, you know, they worked long hours, and my mom didn't have access or time to teach me these things. So it was just like a reclaiming of my heritage. And, you know, to be able to have that knowledge and be able to hold on to it and share that with the Seattle community means a lot to me. And also to a lot of other young people like me who want to connect and to be able to share that sacred knowledge to them and with them.
2: Yeah,
4: I think she learned how to make tortillas pretty well.
1: Thank you.
2: Yeah. So the restaurant actually came about, like you said, you were doing pop-ups.
1: Correct.
2: And now Pancita is a restaurant. And it came about in a way as like the ultimate expression of community, in the sense that there was a special relationship that you developed with the woman who had previously owned the restaurant. Mm-hmm. Can you tell us how that happened and who Sarah Penn was?
1: Yeah, so I started the pop-up in 2020. I was literally grinding corn in my living room. And then, you know, I got to a place where people started seeing what I was doing, and I had a little short stint residency at this bar in Columbia City, and things were going well. But then one day the owner goes, oh, we're going to open our kitchen back up, you know, shoot, what am I going to do? So I put it online, like, hey, I'm looking for a space. Does anybody know anybody looking for someone to pop up, or like, you know, any bars or whatever? And a friend reached out and connected me to Sarah Penn, who was the owner of Frank's Oyster House and Pear in Ravenna. And she had been running her restaurant since, I believe, 2004. Super amazing.
4: Legend.
1: Anyway, she reached out, we got together and had coffee, and she's like, oh, do you want to do just like a little dinner? I'm like, cool, let's do it. So I did a 5-course tasting. She did all the drink pairings, which included wine, cocktail, and any beverages. I'm like, this lady is insane. I want to work with her. Yeah, she was super awesome. And the dinner went amazing. Everyone like had a great time. And by then the dinner, she asked me, she's like, oh, do you want to stay here for like 6 months? And at first I said no, because I wasn't sure how that neighborhood would accept what I was doing. Mm-hmm. But then eventually it's just like, okay, well, what do I have to lose? You know, it's 6 months, let's give it a go. And in that 6 months, it kind of like blew up. And then that 6 months turned into another year. And then during that year, Sarah started getting sick, and she unfortunately passed away. But you know, we're continuing Pancita, and she's still with us, and we carry her with how we carry service. And you know, there's still a lot of elements of that space, even just physically, that we haven't changed, because it's a big part of who she was.
2: Yeah. I'm so glad for you, and I'm so glad for the city that you are there right now. So,
1: yeah, I'm very thank you.
3: 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Jordan Turgeon is our digital producer this week, and Lauren Humpert is our senior podcast production manager. And thanks to our amazing hosts at KUOW, Charlotte Duran, Hans Dwight, and Amelia Peacock. Thanks to the amazing team at Seattle's Town Hall. Thank you for tuning in. I'm Francis Lamb, and this is APM, American Public Media.
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13: I have a friendship where, particularly in the first couple of years of our friendship, it felt like it really scrambled the definition of what friendship could be because of the level of closeness that we had. For the first couple of years, we lived a 5-minute walk from each other, so most days of the week became really integrated into each other's lives. And it opened up so many questions for me, like, if this is such a significant relationship in my life, why is there no term for it? Like, this whole project was catalyzed from a personal place of discovering a friendship that went beyond what I was told a friendship could be.
12: We'll return to my conversation with Raina Cohen after a short break.
14: I'm Debbie Russ with the BBC News. The Iranian Revolutionary Guard Corps says the United States is in a position where it will be forced to choose between an impossible military operation or a bad deal. Earlier, President Trump said Iran had not yet paid a big enough price for what they'd done to humanity. He said he would be reviewing the terms of the latest Iranian proposals to end the war, but couldn't imagine they'd be acceptable. Joe Inwood has more details.
15: The ones we've seen involve a cessation of hostilities. That includes the entire region, so of course in Lebanon as well. That might be a difficult one for the Americans to push through. We've got the lifting of sanctions. Again, that would be something that before this war the Iranians could only have dreamed of, really. The idea that's a negotiating position now. They also want the release of frozen assets. They also say they want some sort of reparations, compensation for the war. They say they want the removal, withdrawal of American forces from around Iran.
14: The brother of the jailed Iranian human rights campaigner and Nobel Peace Laureate, Narges Mohammadi, has accused the regime of deliberately allowing prisoners to die in jail. She's in prison hospital with heart problems. Hamid Reza told the BBC she was suffering as a result of the US-Iran war.
16: The regime in Iran has taken the international community as a hostage by blocking the Hormuz Strait. The Hormuz Strait is very important for most of the European countries, and unfortunately, the European countries have decided to focus on their economy and what is going to happen with the oil that's transported through the Strait of Hormuz. Most of the countries have forgotten what they used to preach, like democracy and freedom.
14: President Zelensky says Ukrainian forces have struck 2 oil tankers outside the Russian Black Sea port of Novorossiysk. Elsewhere, a crucial northern oil terminal came under renewed attack. Our global affairs reporter is Sasha Schlichter.
17: Mr. Zelensky posted a video of a sea drone closing in on a vessel, saying the tankers would not transport oil again. Also, last night saw another attack more than 1,000 kilometres north of Ukraine's border on Primorsk, Russia's largest oil-loading port on the Baltic. Even if the resulting fires have been extinguished, the relentless drone attacks of recent weeks have exposed the vulnerabilities of Russia's strategic infrastructure during modern warfare.
14: OPEC, the oil exporters cartel, has agreed to a modest increase in output. But the 188,000 extra barrels a day from June could be dwarfed by future production expansion by the United Arab Emirates, which has just left the group. The Emiratis have long been frustrated with OPEC production quotas. You're listening to the latest world news from the BBC.
2: 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I'm John Carroll. I'm joined here in studio with Ben Trefney. 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
8: And Ben, you talked about it just a second ago. 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

0: I think uniting a lot of difficulties in the communal life of Americans, at least, is what I think of as the post-extended family era. That for a huge amount of time in human history, who we married, how we raised children, who was around us, was structured, for worse sometimes, but also often for better or just for reliability, by the extended family, by a kin network. There were always people, people you could make asks of, people who would make asks of you. Who parents aged around was decided. Who would lend a helping hands with kids was known. Who would help somebody find a romantic partner, that was a solved problem. Again, not for everybody, but we had a structure. And we're living through this wild experiment now. We're living through the end of the age, the after the end of the age of the nuclear family. As my colleague David Brooks has written, the nuclear family was actually a pretty punctuated period of time when most people lived in that. Now the share of Americans between the ages of 25 and 54 who are married has dwindled from 2/3 of the population in 1990 to barely half today. Today, about 40% of children are born to unmarried parents. And what we're doing, in my estimation, is not working. People are lonely. They don't have enough friends. It's incredibly hard to be a two-parent, two-job family raising children. It is unimaginably hard to be a single parent with a job raising children. You have a lot of people aging alone. And I don't think we look at this expansively enough. And so I feel like I was a perfect audience for Raina Cohen's book, The Other Significant Others, Reimagining Life with Friendship at the Center, because I think it is asking the right question, which is how do we open the relational apertures of our lives? How do we imagine many other possibilities for parenting, for aging, for intimacy, for friendship, for romance, than what we have right now? And what Cohen's book is about is these experiments, is looking at things people are already doing, and in a sense, making clear that there are more relationships happening right now in the world around you, more forms of relationship than you could possibly imagine. As always, my email, EzraKleinShow@nytimes.com. Raina Cohen, welcome to the show.
1: Could not be happier to be here.
0: So this book is all about how we can love and be dependent on people we don't have romantic attachments to. So tell me a bit about why you got interested in that.
1: I think of the social scientist term of me search. Like, I kind of got here from a personal place, which is I have a friendship where, particularly in the first couple of years of our friendship, it felt like it really scrambled the definition of what friendship could be because of the level of closeness that we had. For the first couple of years, we lived a 5-minute walk from each other. So most days of the week became really integrated into each other's lives to the point where the term best friend didn't feel like it cut it. Not just that it didn't kind of rise to the level of what the relationship was, but also that it had a kind of juvenile form to it. And it opened up so many questions for me, like, if this is such a significant relationship in my life, why is there no term for it? Are there other people like us out there? What would it mean if we saw the possibility that friendship could be this close? So it was catalyzed, like this whole project was catalyzed from a personal place of discovering a friendship that went beyond what I was told a friendship could be.
0: I was interested in your focus in the book on the lack of language for relationships like this, because sort of similarly to why you wrote the book, one of my interests in the book is I have a relationship like this. I have a best friend. I've been friends with him since I was 16. And it's very much a kind of life partnership. When I moved from SF, where he lives, to New York, where I live now, one of the great griefs of that move was being separated from him and his family. And it was hard to talk about with people because if I said I was moving away from my wife, that something had happened, and now we had to be across the country from each other because of our work or whatever, I think the misery of that would be legible. Mm-hmm. People would really come to me, I think, with a lot of sympathy. But moving away from this other important partnership, like, oh, that's sad, but you don't make decisions about where you live based on your friends or your best friends. And it was interesting to me how difficult that experience was to convey. It made me think a lot about how few gradations we have in the language for people we love. I mean, we have spouses and partners and friends and best friends. It's like 4 categories. And there's a lot of human experience not captured in that.
1: Yeah. The kind of language issue came up again and again where people would come up with a term like platonic life partner, platonic soulmate, to non-romantic life partner, whatever, and it would maybe be accurate, but like people didn't get what it was, so was the language really doing anything? And then on the flip side, you know, there were situations that I write about in the book where people are in the hospital and then they like refer to their friend as their sister or as their wife because they're like, well, the thing that matters is that people get the connotation right, even if the particularities aren't right. And I think it's a terrible thing to not be able to communicate what one of the most important people in your life means to you and to have to hang on language that really might not do justice to the relationship or give people the wrong impression about it. So it feels like a big gap to fill in right now.
0: To use a nerdy term for this, there's a kind of counter-cyclical dimension to this book because you're talking about these unusually deep friendships, these unusually deep partnerships, at the same time that the dominant discourse is about a loneliness epidemic, is about what gets called a friendship recession. So I want to open into some of that too. What is the thing that people call the friendship recession?
1: So this came out of work by a survey researcher named Daniel Cox, who has done some of the, I think, best work on friendship recently, where he ended up tracking in a survey from 2021 just this precipitous decline in the number of close friends that Americans have. And this is quite connected to loneliness. I mean, he found that Americans who had three or fewer close friends are much more likely to say that they were lonely in the last week than people who have 10 or more close friends. So the loneliness epidemic is this term that has, I think, become ubiquitous because of the surge in general. And what this research on the decline in friendship shows is that the withdrawal that a lot of people have had from their friendships, I mean, particularly American men, has really harmed people's emotional lives and their sense of connectedness writ large.
0: We'll return to my conversation with Raina Cohen after a short break.

0: And you're listening to KLW San Francisco. I'm John Carroll. I'm joined here in studio with Ben Trefney this Sunday morning and coming out of the Ezra Klein Show, and we're asking for your support. 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It is winding down. We have just one more day to go tomorrow. This is the next to the last day. So if you have been waiting, now is your time. 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
1: Start your Sunday off right. 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And KALW is one of those, but we're offered free to anybody who has a chance to listen because we are a truly democratic public service entity. And we are on a sliding scale. 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If you are somebody who has been benefiting from the stock market, and we obviously live in the Bay Area and there's a lot of stock volatility and a lot of it's going up quite a bit, then please give a lot. You know, maybe you want to give $100 a month to support something that makes the Bay Area a better place, a place that not only provides information and programs like the Ezra Klein Show on the air, but also live events that enrich us in the downtown space that we have created on Montgomery Street, where you can go to events like our conversation about AI and journalism, or coming up on Tuesday, a conversation with Dakai, who is one of the original people on the Google Ethics Committee for AI, and hear him talk in conversation with me. This is the kind of packaging that KLW brings you because we recognize that you need a diversity of information to make good choices in this world. 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That's really important right now. KALW.org. 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It'll take less than 3 minutes of your time. And it's going to mean the world.
0: Absolutely, Ben. 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It's important that you have this relationship with KLW because we provide you with factual information. 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
3: I want to zoom in on that question of American men because we seem to be doing particularly badly on this. So another stat that's in your book that caught my eye is that in 1990, more than half of men reported having at least 6 close friends. In 2021, only about a quarter of men could say the same. 15% of men report having no close friendships, a 5-fold increase in the number saying that from 1990. So 1990 to 2020, we're talking about 30 years here. It's not 300 years. It's not 3,000 years. And there's been a pretty precipitous drop in the quantity and depth of male friendship. Why do we suck at this?
4: You know, one of the things that actually comes up in this survey and in other research is how men really expect to get their emotional needs fulfilled from their female partners, but they're not necessarily expecting to go to their male friends. And I mean, I think some of the things that I've heard from men is like they're not developing these skills, essentially, and that they're waiting to the point at which they're like dating to develop the kind of communication and emotional skills and are not necessarily applying that to their friendships. But, you know, some of this goes to like Robert Putnam, Bowling Alone, things around the ways that men especially might have communed previously in like larger group settings have fallen away, and they might end up sort of fearing being perceived as gay if they have close relationships. And, you know, we have a less homophobic society than we did previously, but not so much that people don't fear that they're going to be misread if they have that kind of intimacy with another man.
3: I am not pretending my personal life is a representative sample, but my gay male friends are so much better at friendship and have such delightful, deep friendship community compared to virtually anybody else I know, but particularly the straight men I know, that it's really striking to me. I mean, there is I can imagine reasons it might be, but the emphasis placed on friendship there seems really quite different than what I see elsewhere.
4: Well, I would think particularly in like queer communities, there is so much emphasis on friendship, partly because people can't necessarily rely on their families of origin to be the people who are going to kind of ride through life with them because they might have rejected them because of their sexuality. So there's this long history of friends being chosen family. So it really makes sense in the context of gay men. But I even think about like as a kid, the way that girls treated friendships as these entities to celebrate and to talk about. Like we would exchange friendship bracelets, we would kind of honor the friendship. And that's a thing that can kind of fall away to some extent, I think, in adulthood. In general, we don't treat friendship as this thing that we are supposed to work toward getting better at or achieving, or that it's a mark of like a successful adulthood. But I think for men, there's even less emphasis than there is for women on having that as a big piece of their life.
3: Tell me a bit about the story of Art and Nick.
4: Yeah, I mean, Art and Nick are pretty remarkable guys. They met in a Christian college together, training to be youth pastors, both raised to be in conservative congregations. And over time, Art fully came to terms with the fact that he's gay, which created a real conflict for him because in his reading of the Bible, which he like literally sat down and read to try to interpret what it was saying, he did not believe it was okay for him to engage in same-sex romantic relationships. So he decided that in order to reconcile his faith, which was so important to him, and his sexuality, that he was going to be celibate. And he said that celibacy was the worst thing he could possibly imagine, not because of the giving up sex part, but because of not having a person to come home to at the end of the day, someone to hand him a warm mug of tea. And he had this friend, Nick, from college, who was his best friend, who was a straight man and came from this conservative background where he's very kind of concerned with doing what everybody else does. But he was like, this is not your problem. This is our problem. I want to help you figure out how to make this work, and suggested that they live together. They'd already, you know, talked about each other as being brothers to each other, that's how they conceived of each other, and wanted to live as a family, and that Nick expected to get married to a woman at some point, and that Art would be part of that family, that he would either live next door or with them. So they have had extraordinarily explicit conversations about the role that they are playing in each other's lives and as it's evolved. And at this point, they live together. They recently moved to be closer to Nick's girlfriend, who, you know, they're very serious. And it's a very unconventional relationship that they have had to navigate all on their own.
3: What was so striking about their story to me is that there felt to me to be multiple pieces of having to fight against both expectations and interpretations that would be put on you. How did they navigate that pressure?
4: They've run into a lot of misinterpretations and have faced really concrete consequences for people's misunderstanding of their relationship and judgment of it. Nick has tried dating women before the woman he's with now who have been concerned that it is actually a sexual relationship or that there's too much room for flirtation, and also want, you know, more of Nick's presence in their life. They've just sort of determined over time that it's worth making the sacrifices of, you know, maybe Nick not finding a romantic partner, though it seems like it has now worked out, and Art having to change professions, really, because of the way that people on the internet, in the evangelical internet, people in his denomination found it unacceptable that two men, one of whom is gay, would live together.
3: I understand how friendships that start early in your life escalate to this very high level. You just have so much shared history. And it was so much easier to become really close to somebody when, at least for me, when I was young, and you could spend this atmospheric time playing Tony Hawk after school and just like wandering around. But if you're somebody who does want deeper, closer friendships, how do people escalate a friendship, right? If you want to turn something that's like warm and close and has some chemistry to it to something more central, I think that's mysterious to people. What have you learned about that?
4: So I talked to a researcher named Lisa Diamond, who's a psychologist, and one of the things that she told me is that for any kind of attachment relationship, it doesn't have to be romantic, that there are three magic ingredients, and those are time, togetherness, and touch. As kids or in these environments like summer camp or in dorms, we are really naturally getting those ingredients to become really close to another person. So I think I would start from a place of figuring out, like, how do you get more of each of those things? And one way to do it is to change your environment. And that could be a bigger project, like with the sort of co-living setup or living within a neighborhood with friends where it's very easy to come by time and togetherness with another person. The other kind of thing that comes to mind comes from somebody that I interviewed, Art, who said that this really close friendship that he has with Nick made him start to think about what his other friendships could be. And he would ask himself, what is the fullest version of this friendship? And for any given friendship, that did not mean that he wanted to have like a partnership level friendship. I mean, there's, you know, love is infinite and time is not, as the saying goes, like that wasn't going to be possible. But he would think about and talk with the friends about in a given friendship, you know, what would make it a richer friendship. And in one case, he decided with this couple that he was friends with that they were going to co-work once a week. And that meant he would be in their space and he was sort of seeing how they interact more and with their kid. And if we could ask ourselves that kind of question and really approach friendships with more curiosity rather than these sort of hardened limits on what they can be, I think it is possible to move toward closer relationships.
3: We'll return to my conversation with Raina Cohen after a short break. If you're enjoying the conversation, I hope you'll consider contributing. Here's how you can help.
0: I'm John Carroll. I'm joined here in studio with Ben Trefney. 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
1: 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We're not going to take the time to talk about that right now, but we are going to talk about the value that this provides for you. You live in 2026 in the Bay Area in this moment of technological disruption when so much information and misinformation is being bandied about. It's very hard to know what institutes you can trust, but KALW for generations has been a trustworthy source of information. We curate the news and information that you receive, making sure that you can rely on it, that it is ethical, that you can make sound choices in your life based on what you hear, and you can shape the world that you want to live in. 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
0: Thank you so much. That's great words, Ben. I don't know how better to say it than you just
1: well, thank
0: did.
1: You.
0: I mean, the... you know, we've talked a little bit in this episode about the relationships and what you can do to create the fullest version of those relationships. And one of the ways you can deepen your relationship with KALW is actually becoming a member. 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
2: 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We spoke in 2024. It used to be, I mean, in a lot of cultures still is, that you married people who your family found for you, approved for you, and so it wasn't expected that the person you married would always be your deepest intellectual partner, the person with whom your soul would vibrate. And so there was a reason, like an obvious reason, that you would look for that externally. And that as marriage became the site of love, these friendships became competitive with it, right? I mean, you're supposed to have one soulmate. So how much is that a dynamic here?
4: Yeah, I mean, I think you're describing the, like, other part of the twin trends here. So you have the decline of friendship, but also these changing expectations of what a good marriage was supposed to be. And we went from marriage really being this pragmatic union that was very much about, like, joining families to one where love was supposed to be the basis. And then, you know, more recently, what Eli Finkel, who's a psychologist at Northwestern, has called the self-expressive marriage. So, you know, he says basically, like, we want our spouse to be the Michelangelo to our stone and unlock the best version within us. And that is very different from a time where you have tons of sex segregation, where you have inequality between the genders, where when men own their wives, like, how much emotional and intellectual connection are they really going to have? I mean, it makes a lot of sense under those circumstances to find greater intimacy with your same-sex friends than you would with your partner to whom you're not an equal. And, you know, as you mentioned, there are still, like, lots of people who have marriages along these lines that are arranged. And I remember talking to a friend of mine whose mother had an arranged marriage in India, and her mother and her female friends, who had all had arranged marriages, they didn't expect their husbands to be the most important person who filled all these roles, like, you know, to go back to your first question. And their female friendships were so important. And I'm sure kind of the same thing was the case for the men, too. So the marriage expectations really have crowded out the room for friendship to be as significant as it once was.
2: So it feels like that would all be fine if we all had these super successful, self-expressive, soulmate-level marriages. But the stats here are rough. The divorce rate for first marriages, it keeps hovering around 50%. The rate for second and third marriages is even higher than that. The average divorced marriage lasts 8 years for first marriages. 40% of kids are born to unmarried people. I'm a child of parents who eventually got divorced. It doesn't seem to be working exactly. Even if you believe the marriage should be the central unit of society, what to do about the fact that they seem to keep breaking up really feels to me like a deeply unsolved problem. You have this lovely line in the book where you say, we both hold dual citizenship in the kingdom of the single and in the kingdom of the coupled. And that reality of people's lives, that you might put everything you have into finding, you know, the single partner, and then you get divorced or they die or something happens, that feels like a real issue here, that marriage is a wonderful institution,
3: But literally, on the face of everything we know about it, it doesn't survive. It doesn't provide everything for most people.
4: Yeah, I mean, really, marriage is a temporary status of our adult lives. And just look at the kind of marriage trends. People are getting married later. So let's say you get married at 30 or 35. What do you do for 10, 15 years of your adult life? Like, who is your next of kin? Who's going to make decisions on your behalf? And then, yeah, like, as you pointed out, how many marriages dissolve? But like, let's say it's a great case and your marriage survives until one spouse passes away. And if you're in a heterosexual relationship, it's likely to be the woman who's outliving the man. And the stats are pretty startling. Like, a third of women over 65 are widowed, and almost half of women over 65 are unpartnered. So it is okay to say that marriage is meaningful, but we also need to be thinking about these other periods of life for people outside of marriage, or if they don't get married at all, which a lot of people are not.
3: Tell me a bit about Barbara and Inez.
4: Barb and Inez are a pair of women who I profile in the book, a couple of the first people I got to talk to, who I met at a home that they share in the suburbs of St. Louis. And they have been best friends for more than 50 years. And in Inez's case, she did the marriage thing in the way she was supposed to. Like, she got married very young, back in the 1960s, had two kids by the time she was in her mid-20s, had a house in the suburbs and all that. But her husband was, like, not a great husband, not great to her sons. And she, despite it being, you know, relatively rare at that time to get divorced, she did, and started a job to take care of her kids, to provide for them. And she met a woman named Barb. And Barb herself was in a place where she didn't expect her life to go. She had moved back home to take care of her parents' finances, and she couldn't have children biologically. And she's an only child, had always wanted biological children so that she could see another human being who looked like her. And her desire for marriage really waned because of that, not being able to have a child of her own. And the two of them basically became like family. Barb took care of the kids. They went on vacations together.
3: But how did the two of them become family? Like, I'm interested in that turn.
4: Well, they started doing things that friends don't often do. And I think one key moment began with Barb being a little forward and just asking if she can join a trip that Inez was going on with her sons to Washington, D.C. And Barb was like, I've never been. Can I come? And Inez said yes. So that was a 2-week trip where Inez and Barb had a long road trip with these two kids who I think were around, you know, preteens. And that gave them a sense that they could camp together, share space together, that the kids respected her. Barb loved kids and she really connected to them. And at points where maybe people would not have, I don't know, made the decisions on behalf of a friend, they did. So Barb, as I mentioned, had only moved back to the St. Louis area with her family for a temporary reason. She decided to go back to Phoenix, where she had been living, and offered for Inez and her kids to move, and said that they could stay here until you find a home. And that's what Inez did. So there was some kind of like leap of faith there to follow the other person.
3: It did seem to me some of the reciprocity of their relationship was built in early co-parenting. They may not always have called it that, but that clearly seems to me to have been what it is. And this is a space where I think like my interest is bigger than in any other space here. I mean, because the part of life I'm going through right now, it's very clear to me that you're not supposed to raise multiple kids with two full-time working parents, to say nothing of just one parent. So I wanted to ask you about another of the stories, which is Natasha and Linda. Can you tell me a bit about them?
4: So Natasha, when she was 36, decided that she was going to have a child on her own. So she had an anonymous donor sperm, was pregnant. Her friend Linda, who she knew as a fellow law professor where they worked, wanted to be the birth coach and kind of help her through her pregnancy. And Natasha ended up having an emergency C-section. Linda was there, the first person to hold the baby. She described, I think, seeing the boy Alon as some like marvelous love bomb or something. Like, she's just so effusive and really fell in love with the baby immediately and slept in the same

0: in a way that really parents do, and maybe we don't necessarily expect friends to.
1: I mean, I found the story so affecting. Something you didn't mention is Alon has significant health challenges. Mm-hmm. And you have a beautiful line in there where he didn't just need two parents. He needed all the parents he could get. But it then gets to what I think of as the oddity of these legal obstacles. So it is one of the most common concerns in American politics that so many children grow up right now in single-parent families. And single parents do amazing, heroic, and to me, genuinely unimaginable work. But if they meet somebody, a stepfather or a stepmother potentially, the path there to that person becoming a recognized parent to the kid in legal ways is very smooth, very straightforward, right? The braiding of the romantic relationship without any biological relationship is very accepted. Your mom has divorced your dad, your mom has a boyfriend, the boyfriend becomes a partner, and now that's your new stepfather. And we think, great, a two-parent family again. That there's no way to do that, that it's so unusual and weird to actually say, oh, my best friend, or actually like another family member, or will become part of this child's life in a legal, factual way, again, just strikes me as a kind of poverty of imagination.
0: Well, there's a law professor, I think, puts this nicely, named Sasha Coupe, that she says that the law puts misplaced emphasis on eros, so like sexual love, and not enough on agape, so self-sacrificing love. And if it were possible for people to maybe disconnect the sexual part from the parenting, then the law and our society might recognize that there are more kinds of people who could be wonderful parental figures. So Natasha and Linda, who are both legal scholars, they don't understand the emphasis on romance. I mean, Linda said that it's an irrational test for parenthood, that she said romance is, you know, lovely, but really what feels like it matters is compatibility and trust and all of that. And then on the flip side, there were people, you know, more on the right or the center, like Brad Wilcox, who literally has a book called Get Married that's coming out. And he really is trying to prevent divorce and so on, and says that, again, like focusing so much on romance from his perspective makes relationships more fragile. And that if people focused more on the raising of the children, then that would be a stronger foundation for forming families. Like, these people have really different outcomes that they're looking toward. One is trying to push toward one specific kind of family, and the other is trying to broaden them. But both have arrived at this idea that there are other kinds of characteristics that really matter when it comes to raising a child.
1: We'll return to my conversation with Raina Cohen after a short break. If you are enjoying the conversation, I hope you'll consider contributing. Here's how you can help.
2: 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I am John Carroll. I am joined here in studio with Ben Terefny. 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
3: This is the time. This is the final Sunday of our spring membership campaign. This is when we ask you to support KALW so that we could pay for shows like the Ezra Klein Show, so we could pay our NPR membership dues. All the programs that you hear on KALW do cost money, even though you wouldn't know it, because we offer it for free to the entire Bay Area. And of course, we think this information is so important, and it really does have a premium price, but it's a sliding scale for you. So whatever the value that you place on independent journalism and good information that is curated by your friends and neighbors right here in the Bay Area with you, whatever the value is for you for that, then please give at kalw.org right now. So our basic membership level is $5 a mm-hmm. month. That's $60 a year. We recognize, we've been hearing the news, we live in it too, that times are very tough. Gas prices are high. It's expensive to live, and there's a lot of insecurity. But at the same time, you have to support the things that you care about that make your world a better place. We cannot take this for granted anymore. And if you're relying on somebody else to pay that bill, you just can't. It doesn't work that way anymore. We are self-reliant, and even though we want community services like KALW to be there for everybody, and we realize they're important for people to stay informed, you have to invest in what you believe in, whatever that is, whatever charities those are, whatever institutions those are. We hope that KALW is one of those. And if you're listening right now, then hear me.

0: this is a place that must be part of your giving. 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Whatever works for your budget, it absolutely works for us. Just give right now.
1: And Ben, this episode that we've been listening to has been about relationships. It's been about connections. 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
2: This is the Ezra Klein Show. Since your local public radio station is fundraising right now, I want to share one of my favorite conversations with Raina Cohen, the author of The Other Significant Others, Reimagining Life with Friendship at the Center. We spoke in 2024. I know so many people who want to have children but haven't met the right partner. I know people who have had children, gotten divorced, then met people who are a good partner for them but not a good parent for their child. But because they need to braid those roles, they can't be in this partnership that might be fulfilling. And I know people who have great relationships with other people in their life and would probably be really good at raising children together and can't do that. And what it also means is you can't distribute weight. We know that children put incredible stress on a marriage. It does seem to me that even if the only thing you really cared about in life was getting people back into stable romantic partnerships, that being more imaginative about how to take the pressure off of those partnerships, and particularly to take some of the pressure of parenting off of those partnerships, which richer families do with money, but you can't do that if you're, you know, middle class or working class. It just strikes me as a place where our cultural expectations have come into conflict with the things that we now say we value.
3: I don't know if this is a place to say that I live with a couple of my friends and their kids, so I get to experience a little bit firsthand what it looks like to have other adult figures in the picture.
2: Right. Tell me a bit about how that began. You mentioned this at the end of the book, and I'm very curious about it.
3: Yeah. My husband and I are have been interested for a long time in living with friends, and we ended up in a conversation with a couple of our friends where the idea of living together came up, and we have been for about 2.5 years. And, you know, I think one of the fun and apt ways I've heard someone else describe the relationship that my husband and I have to our friends' children is as grandparents, where your pure existence just makes them attached to you. My housemate was telling me last night that as his older son was going to bed and he said, "I love you, Abba," which Abba is he preferred dad. And he was like, "And I love Ima," so like mom, "and I love," and he's like, you know, goes to talks about his brother. And then he says, "And I love Coco," and "I love Raina." Coco is the nickname that this like kid has for my husband. And he, as a 3.5-year-old, like sees us as part of this sort of same household unit. And I mean, there are all sorts of ways that I know that my life is enriched by having access to these kids, but also that my friends enjoy our presence as other adults in their kids' lives. And I think pressure on them is relieved. A couple of weeks ago, my housemates were trying to figure out whether to take their older son to the hospital, to the ER. And one of them, you know, went to my husband and was like, "Can you hold the baby for 10 minutes while we go and figure this out?" And that's not co-parenting, like holding a baby for 10 minutes, but they had somebody that they could just sort of relieve them of responsibility while they were in this really hectic moment. You know, it's just like one of the many ways that just simply having more people around, even if they're not rising to the level of being equal co-parents, can make the parenting experience so much less stressful. And I think that the kids love to have other adults who love them.
2: I have a friend who both lives in what I would kind of describe as a commune. I think the modern term that gets used is intentional co-living community, and also helps set them up. And I was asking her about this once, about these trade-offs. And she said something that has always stuck with me, which is that she's decided to choose the default in her life being the problems of community as opposed to the problems of not having community. She wants the problems of connection rather than the problems of how to find that connection. And it seems so obvious when she said it that way, but I'd never thought of it that way.
3: I think what's interesting there is that she is saying something that people are maybe making decisions around, but don't realize that they're making decisions around. Like, you know, when I have toured through my friends' beautiful houses that are far away from all of their other friends, I sometimes wonder, I'm like, oh, you've got this like gorgeous kitchen, but what are you giving up to have this beautiful kitchen island and this renovated home? And I'm not going to be obnoxious and start that conversation with a friend there. But I do think that people are creating conditions where they are disconnected, but are so focused on maybe the benefits that look like the shiny forms of success, that you have this nice house that you own and it's your lawn that you get to mow and you don't hear anybody else. And privacy and control has a lot of benefits, but like when the car breaks down and you need to get your kids to daycare and you don't know any of your neighbors in your cul-de-sac of five houses, like, well, you've like given something up in the process.
2: Tell me about the idea of an invariable. I found that to be helpful language.
3: Yeah, this is from Sheila Hedy's novel, How Should a Person Be? And she is writing about people who have this kind of really intimate, inseparable friendship. And these two women are kind of repairing their relationship. So one of the characters tells the other, well, it's like in life, you have the variables and you have the invariables, and you want to use them all, but you work around the invariables. I thought you were an invariable. And then you left without saying a word. And then the other friend thinks, very deep inside, something began to vibrate. I was an invariable. An invariable. No word had ever sounded to me more like love. I think an invariable is really the opposite of the way that we think about friendship, that friendship is peripheral and is fungible, dispensable. You know, you can move across the country from your friend and you'll make new friends. And an invariable is somebody who is going to be at the center of your life and that other things work around.
2: This to me is one of the tensions of the book, which is, there is room, really, only for so many invariables in a life. What my children need is an invariable. What my wife needs, to me, is an invariable. And one of the challenges, it seems to me, is what happens when invariables clash and collide. It's all great to talk about having more wonderful, deep, intimate, caring, interdependent relationships, but they take a lot of management. They can fall into conflict with each other. It's like an almost inhuman level of communication. How do you think about the downside, the dark side of this? The, you know, I mean, we talked earlier about control and that being a push towards small nuclear families and single family boxes. But there's also just simplicity. How many people's needs are you really balancing? Tell me a bit about the conflict at the heart of a lot of this.
3: We are used to dealing with conflict between the needs of people that we love and that we think of as, well, absolutely, I have to meet this need. Children, spouses, aging parents. It's not like we are freed from this conflict if we only have a romantic partner. It's just that maybe those are different categories of people. And I think like we're going to disappoint people in our lives. We're not going to be able to be there for everybody at every single moment. And it would be a sad thing to proactively withdraw from relationships because you think that at some point there might be some conflict that's not resolvable where you have to make a choice. And sometimes these things are difficult and people have to put one person in front of the other. But I feel like the first thing I'm just trying to get people to do is realize that you can add more people as factors. You can treat more people as worth making these decisions around. Maybe you're going to have hard conversations with people and develop those communication skills that we sure can use, where we are honest about what our bandwidth is or where our priority has to be for some portion of our lives. But, you know, I'm reminded of something that Nick's girlfriend told me, where she also has this kind of chosen family that she, last I know anyway, was living with them, had moved across the country with them. When I had brought up this question to her about, like, is it exhausting, basically, to negotiate all these relationships and so on, she was like, well, of course it's exhausting. Like, family's exhausting. People you love are exhausting. But the 5% of the time that it's complicated and hard is so outweighed by every other moment where you're getting so much for it. Like, we are making our lives unnecessarily deprived by hoping that simplicity will solve us of having to make these trade-offs. And I think for a lot of people, at the very least, they're going to have to make trade-offs about, do they take care of their aging parents or take care of their kids? Like, the math here is not straightforward, that sometimes having more people means that you are giving more, and other times it means you're getting more support. So in the case of Art, when he had this big falling out at his workplace, it was Nick's girlfriend who was also supporting him in addition to Nick. So I think it's also worth paying attention to the ways that it can add to your life and not just the conflicts it creates.
2: Raina Cohen, your book is called The Other Significant Others, which I loved and recommend to everybody. Thank you very much.
3: Thank you so much.
2: This episode of The Ezra Klein Show was produced by Andy Galvin. We had fact-checking by Kate Sinclair and Mary March Locker. Our senior engineer is Jeff Geld, with additional mixing from Efim Shapiro. Our senior editor is Claire Gordon. The show's production team also includes Michelle Harris, Roland Hu, and Kristen Lin. We have original music by Isaac Jones, audience strategy by Christina Simulewski and Shannon Busta. The executive producer of New York Times Opinion Audio is Andy Rose Strasser, and special thanks to Sonia Herrero. This radio broadcast was produced by The New York Times, edited by Kristen Lin and Claire Gordon, mixed by Amin Sahota, and distributed by PRX. 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
1: And you're listening to KLW San Francisco. I am John Carroll. I'm joined here in studio with Ben Trefney. 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
0: Sunday morning listeners, come together. Now is the time. We hope that you appreciate the thoughtful discussions that we have here between Ezra Klein, or whether it is with Le Show with Harry Shearer, which we've carried for so long. These are the different thought-provoking people who are really people too. I mean, whether you go to the phone and call 800-525-9917 and speak with a person, or you go online, you're going to be supporting the work that real people do in community. And that is what KALW is. So something that I've really learned over the 20 plus years that I've been here at KALW, it is that this place is a community that serves the community. And the Bay Area is such an extraordinary community with so many perspectives and people, and there's so much to learn and to grow from. And if you open your mind and your heart, then it just makes it such a fulfilling life here in the Bay. And KLW is all about that. We're here for you. We are here to amplify voices and to bring people together to help you be a critical thinker as we evaluate this difficult world to navigate. 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
5: Let's kick it!
6: Well, ladies and gentlemen, with so many other things on his mind, President Trump this week took time to endorsing the change of the name of the Immigration and Customs Enforcement to National Immigration and Customs Enforcement. He did that in a Truth Social post. The name change would convert the agency's acronym, as you've probably figured out by now, from ICE to NICE. The change was first promoted by conservative influencer Alyssa Marie in March. More than a month later, Trump weighed in, publicly endorsing it, all capital letters. Great idea, do it, he said on Truth Social. Meanwhile,
7: bomb, bomb, bomb, bomb, bomb, Iran. Bomb, bomb, bomb, bomb, bomb, Iran.
6: Washington has warned European allies, including the UK, Poland, Lithuania, and Estonia, to expect long delivery delays for U.S. weapons as the U.S. scrambles to replenish stockpiles depleted by the Iran war. The Pentagon had told the countries to expect serious delays for several missile systems, according to the FT, quoting nine people familiar with the matter. FT, the Financial Times. Two people said there were also talks about postponing shipments to Asia. The delays are partly driven by acute concerns about U.S. inventory levels, given the high volume of weapons being used in the past 2 months in Iran. Iran, but I didn't get... The American military has already been forced to move weapons from other regions, including the Indo-Pacific, to make up for the shortfalls. But the Iran war has also deepened concerns about whether the U.S. has a sufficient stockpile of weapons to deter your Beijing or defeat China in a future conflict over, let's say, Taiwan. In addition to sparking alarms across Europe, the delays are bad news for Ukraine, of course, amid concerns about U.S. support for the country after 4 years of war since Russia's invasion. It's good news all around. Hello, welcome to the show.

From New Orleans, Louisiana, I'm Harry Shearer, welcoming you to this edition of the show. And now, ladies and gentlemen, news of the godly. The Archdiocese of New York may be going bankrupt. The news stunned pastors who were summoned to a recent emergency all-hands meeting in which they were told that despite real estate sell-offs and cost-cutting, those will only be half wafers. The $300 million fund to pay off past victims of sexual abuse by priests and lay personnel is still hundreds of millions of dollars short of what's needed to reach the global settlement. This is from our town, New York. That woeful underfunding comes despite the diocese having sold off over $800 million worth of real estate over the past 2 years. This is in New York. Real estate is, you know, high. Pastors received the devastating news a couple weeks ago at the sprawling 40-acre St. Joseph College and Seminary in Yonkers, New York. They could sell that. Collectively, the pastors who head up about 200 parishes in Manhattan, the Bronx, Staten Island, and seven upstate counties were told at the meeting they will have to dip into their own parish coffers to collectively raise hundreds of millions more, maybe as much as 400 million more. This is unlike other communities we've talked about on this program where the churches said, oh, no, the parishes are separate. If the parishes cannot make the goal in New York, the pastors were told the archdiocese itself would be forced into bankruptcy. Well, that hasn't happened to any other That is the nuclear option, said one pastor, referring to bankruptcy. It would be a disaster for the archdiocese. The individual levy on parishes could range from the high six figures to several million for each one. News of the godly. And speaking of money, time for news of the Olympic movement. If you can afford it. The friction over city of Los Angeles costs for the 2028 Olympic and Paralympic Games got hotter this week after budget hearings with Captain Shannon White from the LA Police Department's Major Events Group, explaining that the $1 billion federal security allocation in the One Big Beautiful Bill, known as OB3, won't be anywhere near enough to cover costs. She and Commander Mario Mota explained in detail. Average daily deployment of police officers at the eight competition venues in LA is currently estimated at 6,700 officers, going down to 5,400 on low demand days. A total of 66 days of operations are planned for the games. The current estimate is the total security force required will be on the order of 30,000 officers to be brought into the area to fulfill all expected law enforcement roles. White was asked by Budget Chair Katie Yaroslavsky if the feds are supposed to provide security for the games through the Secret Service. The local police representative said the Secret Service is the lead for that, but the federal government performs very specific operations. They will not perform patrol on our streets, and that's probably more of what you're looking for, unquote. White further detailed the scope of the security operations for the games. As the LAPD sees it, quote, the most the department is able to dedicate to the games on a daily basis hovers around 2,400. As it's been framed to us, we will have to use contract services in which we will need to pay any outside agencies coming into town. And that includes, if they're from outside the region, we would have to cover their hotel costs, per diem, and transportation. She continued, we've run the estimates for the rest of the region, which will bring it closer to 30,000 personnel needed for each 24-hour period. That's not including our specialized resources, canines, bomb squad, hazmat, etc.
That also doesn't account for the game's route network, which covers significant mileage on our freeways and streets. Referring to the $1 billion federal appropriation in the One Big Beautiful Bill, White noted firmly, quote, salaries alone will greatly exceed what there is, what is available, and knowing that other municipalities will be looking to attach to that funding, as well as the city, beyond just fire, police, and transportation. I would like to offer some clarity on that, she continued, to make sure that as we're moving forward, that maybe OB3, the One Big Beautiful Bill, can take care of this. We certainly, as the city of L.A., will greatly exceed what is available, unquote, said Council Budget Chair Yaroslavsky, quote, I think we needed a better plan. And Jamie McBride, director of the LAPD Police Union, chimed in, quote, right now, if the Olympics were held today, we're not safe. He said, warning the staffing crisis could lead to big problems for this summer's World Cup and 2028 games. When the Olympics, it's a movement, and we all need one every day. We also need money. And now...

0: Roses.
1: Well, in Utah, the state has partnered with health startup Doctronic in a pilot program that will allow AI systems to automate some prescription refills for chronic conditions with some human oversight. The initiative, according to Axios.com, is still in the first phase, which requires human review and approval of every AI renewed prescription. But the state medical board last month called for the program to be suspended, saying it potentially places Utah citizens at risk. Citing safety guardrails built into the agreement, the state agencies involved declined to suspend the program. And when researcher Nicholas Tiller began to feed health questions into chatbots as a test, he expected some imperfections, but not this level of failure. According to the Washington Post, five AIs, 250 questions, a total score of just over 50% correct responses. And one in five of the ones that were wrong were, in Tiller's estimation, dangerous. Quote, it would more than likely cause somebody harm if they were to follow the advice, he said. It was a bit of a shock. Unquote. Millions of Americans regularly use AI tools as a first stop for health questions relating to your colds, your cancer, and your beyond. Two studies published this month suggest that may not be such a good idea, at least without a lot of skepticism. Tiller, a research associate at the Lundquist Institute at UCLA, published his study in BMJ Open. That's British Medical Journal, I guess. Separate team from Mass General Brigham approached the question in an entirely different way, with a study appearing in JAMA, Journal of American Medical Association Network Open. Both studies designed as real-world tests, humans posing open-ended questions, as well as more structured closed questions that push for brief, discrete responses, often just a few words, or yes or no answers. Tiller's study focused on subjects frequently distorted by misinformation. Questions like, does 5G cause cancer? How much raw milk should I drink for health benefits? In the JAMA Network Open paper, testers gave 21 models realistic medical situations involving patients, asked the models to play doctor. That paper also gave the AI tools failing grades. A study published in January in The Lancet suggests the problem is not an isolated quirk. The most reliable chatbot the researchers tested still treated more than 10% of fabricated claims as true. The worst accepted more than half as true. The tests were conducted using general-purpose AI tools. Several companies have since been working to enhance their health capabilities or roll out more specialized AI apps. One in four people are using chatbots for health information. Younger people more likely to have used AI for health-related information or advice in the 10 days prior, according to research released by a third source, the West Health Gallup Center on Healthcare in America. A not insignificant portion of the 5,600 adults questioned, 14%, report not seeing a provider they otherwise would have because of information or advice they received from AI. The world is adopting artificial intelligence at such a rapid pace, according to a newly released Stanford AI Index report, that it's unable to measure AI's capabilities, assess its progress, or even understand what is training AI models. Now, in its ninth year, this annual report card quantifies the staggering rates at which AI has embedded into the global economy, finding that people are adopting generative AI tools faster than they started using the internet. At the same time, public resentment towards AI is building in America. Only 30% of us trust the government to regulate the rapidly scaling tech. That's the lowest rating among all 30 countries surveyed. Quote, where there are high levels of adoption and enthusiasm, there also seems to be a high level of trust that their governments will protect them and regulate the technology effectively, said lead of the Stanford Index. In the U.S., not only is there not as much enthusiasm or adoption of AI, but there's not as much trust in the government to regulate it in a way that might protect the public. Foolish public. Now on to the subject discussed here recently, thanks to an in-house philosopher at Anthropic, the subject of AI consciousness. DeepMind scientist, DeepMind is a part of Google, Alexander Lerchner published a paper arguing consciousness is impossible for large language models. That directly contradicts the CEO of DeepMind, who claims imminent artificial general intelligence. Lerchner says AI systems can only simulate consciousness, never achieve it. His paper challenges the tech industry's core assumption that sufficiently complex computation equals consciousness. His concept cuts through the hype. Just because AI systems manipulate language and symbols convincingly doesn't mean they experience anything internally, because there's no internal. The key mechanism he identifies is mapmaker dependency. Every AI system requires humans to organize messy reality into categories the machine can process. Those armies of workers labeling training images, they are creating the meaning that LLMs, large language models, appear to generate independently. And by the way, those humans are interestingly low paid. Consciousness requires physical motivation that digital systems fundamentally lack. According to Lerchner, consciousness demands embodiment with intrinsic drives rooted in biological necessity, like what we have. LLMs exist as patterns on a hard drive that activate only when prompted, lacking any internal motivation or meaning beyond human-defined tasks. AGI without consciousness remains merely a sophisticated tool. Leading consciousness researchers acknowledge Lerchner's rigor. While emphasizing its familiar territory, Mark Bishop from Goldsmith University supports 99% of his arguments, but notes all these arguments have been presented years and years ago. The surprise isn't the conclusion. It's that Google permitted publication contradicting its own AGI marketing slant. Meanwhile, South Africa has pulled its draft national AI policy after discovering it was citing sources that exist only in the imagination of a chatbot. The country's Department of Communications and Digital Technologies confirmed that the draft, which had already cleared the cabinet and was out for public comment, included, quote, various fictitious sources, unquote. The communications minister said the department rechecked the draft after reports flagged fake references and found some citations were indeed made up, prompting the withdrawal. Quote, this failure is not a mere technical issue, but has compromised the integrity and credibility of the draft policy. The communications minister said on X, adding that AI-generated citations have slipped in without anyone checking them. The document has been yanked. The minister said those involved in drafting and sign off on the document can expect, quote, consequence management, unquote. And that's a new phrase not invented by AI. Meanwhile, the Telegraph reports the British government has admitted it underestimated AI's carbon emissions by as much as 136,000%. AI computing is now expected to generate between 34 and 123 megatons of carbon dioxide in just 9 years. That's according to new figures published by the Department for Science, Innovation, and Technology in Britain. That would be 3.4% of the UK's total emissions over the next decade. AI data centers, as you know, require huge amounts of electricity to operate, much of which is still generated by fossil fuels. Researchers working with data from the Internet Archive have discovered that a third of websites created since 2022 are AI generated. So kiss the internet goodbye. The team of researchers, people from Stanford, the Imperial College London, and the Internet Archive published their findings online in a paper, finding that all this AI generated text is making the web more cheery and less verbose. The team set to find out how ChatGPT and its competitors had reshaped the internet. In the last 4 years, the proliferation of AI-generated and AI-assisted text on the internet is feared to contribute to a degradation in semantic and stylistic diversity, factual accuracy, and other negative developments, according to the researchers. We find, they add, by mid-2025, roughly 35% of newly published websites were classified as AI-generated or AI-assisted, unquote. Says an AI researcher at Stanford and co-author of the paper, I find the sheer speed of the AI takeover of the web quite staggering. After decades of humans shaping it, a significant portion of the internet has become defined by AI in just 3 years. We're witnessing, he says, in my opinion, a major transformation of the digital landscape in a fraction of the time it took to build it in the first place. And finally, from a Dutch economist, Servaas Storm, who works on macroeconomics, technological projects, and other such stuff, this published in the Institute for New Economics Thinking website, quote, the biggest reason why the AI overinvestment cycle is not sustainable is that none of the AI firms has a feasible path to profitability. The problem is simple but unsolvable. The AI labs face escalating training costs, growing inference costs, and additional costs from legal challenges. They urgently need revenue growth to attract users and gain market share. The AI labs have been offering services for free or at fixed monthly rates. These fees do not even cover the operational cost because users have an incentive to make maximum use of the AI models, given the flat fees they're paying. This is a major reason why the LLM labs continue to make losses. The AI firms cannot simply raise their subscription fees because they're experiencing strong price competition from their Chinese rivals. Instead, the AI firms are resorting to introducing rate limits on usage during peak hours. The alternative to charging a flat fee is to charge the actual token cost. However, in such a metered system, users will be forced to buy an LLM service without knowing its price. The reason is that there's no way to anticipate how many tokens a particular prompt will burn. Every time the LLM makes a mistake or chases its own tail for a few minutes using ever more tokens, the user will have to pay. And this will disincentivize the use of the LLM. Most users, especially coders, are completely unprepared for the cost of paying their actual token consumption. A metered system is therefore unlikely to solve the problem, and the AI labs remain stuck in a non-viable business model. Unquote.

0: drank from the Situation Room, where my people are trying to explain my war to me. This is the President of Peace with another edition of Truth Social Audio, brought to you by Trump Belts. Why bother with leather when you can wrap your waist in gold? This week we were honored, and by that I mean I was honored, by the visit of the King and Queen of England. I don't know much about the Queen except she's no Diana. But King Charles was warm and gracious. Standing with him on the White House portico was a rebuke to the treasonous demonstrators carrying stupid signs saying no kings. What you saw with him and me together was what I'd call two kings. But the minute he gets back to London, Charles turns out to be no more a true friend of America than his pathetic prime minister. Where were the British jets flying in to attack Iran during the fake ceasefire? Where were the British tanks? I'll tell you where. They were in Britain. This week you saw your government pull some troops out of Germany over that country's weasel-headed refusal to help stop Iran from getting the nuclear weapon the crooked Obama deal tried to stop. Maybe it's time for us to send some U.S. troops to Britain just so we can pull them back. That would give London what I'd call a royal pain. Speaking of Iran, its excuse for a government is so decimated it doesn't even know how obliterated it is. This war has already come to an end, but it will really end in about 2 weeks when our blockade strangles the Iranian economy like a dog. In the meantime, people who wish they knew what they were talking about are filling the media with guesses about when and how negotiations will resume and where. The United States now has one firm and non-negotiable demand from the desolated other side. Simply and forever insisting that the waterway Iran desperately fails to control gets its proper name, the Strait of America. Thank you for your and the King's attention to this matter, and stay loyal.
1: 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Their strength is their length. So long.
2: Looks like Musk Love.
1: From New Orleans, this is LaShow, and now a little bit of Musk Love. For years, according to thestreet.com, Tesla sold millions of cars with a promise attached: pay extra for full self-driving, and your vehicle would eventually drive itself. Software updates would get it there. The hardware was ready. At the end of last month, Elon Musk finally said out loud what Tesla owners had suspected for a long time. Quote, "Unfortunately, Hardware 3, I wish it were otherwise, but Hardware 3 simply does not have the capability to achieve unsupervised full self-driving," he said on Tesla's first quarter earnings call. He identified the hardware's, quote, "memory bandwidth," unquote, as the choke point, according to the transcript. That's a direct admission that the hardware installed in millions of Tesla vehicles since early 2019 can't deliver what the customers paid for. Not because of a software limitation that could be patched, because of the physical chip itself. Musk's proposed solution: build microfactories in major cities to retrofit Hardware 3 vehicles with a new computer and camera system. He also said Tesla plans to convert all Hardware 3 cars to Hardware 4 because, quote, "that's what enables them to enter the robo-taxi fleet and have unsupervised full self-driving," he said. He mentioned a, quote, "discounted trade-in program," unquote, but offered no further details on cost, timeline, or scope. Sounds like the Elon we've become familiar with. A, why this matters to millions of Tesla owners. Tesla began installing Hardware 3 in early 2019, sold it to customers as the system that would eventually support full autonomy by way of over-the-air software updates. Owners paid thousands of dollars above the base vehicle price to access the prospect of full self-driving, trusting that the hardware was sufficient for the feature to eventually work, given the appropriate software. Musk first conceded that HW3 was not sufficient way back in January of last year, according to The Verge, but the earnings call this year was the most direct public statement yet. It came more than 6 years after Tesla started selling vehicles with the hardware for a higher price. Sounds like Musk love. And now, the apologies of the week.
3: We're so sorry.
1: OxyContin maker Purdue Pharma is set to be dissolved and replaced by a company focused on the public good. As a massive legal settlement resolving thousands of lawsuits over OxyContin takes effect, federal judge this week delivered a criminal sentence to the company to resolve a probe by the Department of Justice. The Stanford, Connecticut-based company admitted it did not have an effective program to keep its powerful prescription painkillers from being diverted to the black market, even though it told the U.S. Drug Enforcement Agency that it did. It also admitted it paid doctors through a speaker's program to prescribe the drugs and paid an electronic medical records company to send doctors information on patients that encouraged more opioid prescriptions. Steve Miller, who became chairman of Purdue's board to guide the company through the bankruptcy process and will cease to have that position when the company is dissolved, said to the hearing, quote, "I deeply apologize on behalf of the company for everything they did," unquote. Church officials at the Cathedral of Saints Michael and Gudula in Brussels publicly addressed a centuries-old injustice against the Jewish community. The ceremony was attended by hundreds, including Christian leaders. The event centered on historic stained glass windows that portrayed a false accusation from 1370 when Jews were wrongly blamed for desecrating sacred Christian objects. These allegations, rooted in long-standing anti-Semitic myths, led to violence, killings, lootings, and the expulsion of Jews from the Duchy of Brabant. As part of the ceremony, the stained glass panels were removed and replaced with a multilingual plaque, including Hebrew, formally apologizing to the Jewish people. A wild story out of the Alabama Supreme Court came about when a denied appeal also led to a lawyer being sanctioned after it came about that he submitted court filings which cited fake cases generated by artificial intelligence. In the ruling, the court warned that failure to verify AI-assisted information can lead to not only the loss of a case, but professional punishment as well. Dozens of cases and quotations which did not exist. The attorney, W. Perry Hall, was sanctioned for conduct determined to be egregious. Maybe the most jaw-dropping detail came in Justice Greg Cook's concurrence. He pointed out that in the same footnote where the lawyer Hall apologized for citing AI hallucinated authorities and promised, quote, "the mistake will not recur," unquote, he proceeded to cite two more cases in the very next sentence.

It's a major 30-plus hour outage after the autonomous tool erased its database. The culprit was Cursor, a popular AI coding agent powered by Anthropic's Claude, widely regarded as one of the most capable AI systems for programming tasks. Pocket OS founder Jer Crane blamed systemic failures in the current AI infrastructure, arguing they made the incident, quote, not only possible, but inevitable. The AI agent had been performing a routine task when it chose entirely on its own initiative to resolve an issue by deleting the database and all the backups. When prompted to explain itself, the agent issued an apology. Couple of NBA apologies. Charles Barkley had predicted the Cleveland Cavaliers would come out of the East and reach the NBA Finals. He no longer feels that way. Cleveland's struggles in the first round against the Toronto Raptors changed his mind. Cavaliers looked like they would drop three straight games at halftime. Barkley apologized to America for backing the Cavs. Quote, that was a great first half by Toronto. Everybody sharing the ball. The defense is unbelievable. I just want to say, man, I just want to apologize for picking the Cavs to get to the finals. And Magic Johnson apologized. After losing game four by 32 points at home, the Philadelphia 76ers looked cooked. They were down 3-1 in their first-round playoff series against the Boston Celtics. The Celtics controlled most of Game 5 on Tuesday, taking a double-digit lead in the second half, taking a lead in the fourth quarter. But the 76ers didn't quit. They mounted a shocking comeback. After watching the Sixers extend the series and send it back to Philadelphia, Magic Johnson issued a public apology to them on X. Quote, I have to apologize to the 76ers for thinking the series was over after game four. Johnson wrote, my hat goes off to 76ers coach Nick Nurse, who had an awesome game plan and had his team believing that they could beat the Celtics on the road in Boston. He concluded with an exclamation point. Nepal Airlines this week apologized for what it described as cartographic inaccuracies in the wake of a furor showing Jammu and Kashmir as part of Pakistan. In a network map, the airline had deleted the social media post on Wednesday following the backlash. And Dateline Austin, Texas, one of the directors of Camp Mystic, the all-girls Christian camp along the Guadalupe River in the Texas Hill Country, offered a tearful apology this week to the families of the 25 campers and two counselors killed in a flood last year. The camp faces tough new questions from state lawmakers about its lack of emergency planning before the disaster and efforts to reopen in Maine. Quote, we tried our hardest that night. It wasn't enough to save your daughters, said Edward Eastland, a member of the family that owns the camp. I'm so sorry. Just two more. Jimmy Kimmel apologized to First Lady Melania Trump for a joke he made in his monologue, which she and Donald Trump found objectionable. He addressed First Lady. Both she and Trump had objected to a joke. Jimmy described the quip he made on April 23 as a very light roast joke, and he apologized, but not for the joke. Quote, I'm sorry that you and the president and everyone in the room on Saturday went through that, he said. I really am. That's referring to the White House Correspondents' Dinner. And California regulators apologized to SpaceX CEO Elon Musk this week. They settled a lawsuit that claimed a state agency showed political bias against the rocket company and its chief executive. As part of the settlement, the California Coastal Commission acknowledged its members made improper statements about Musk's political beliefs at a hearing on SpaceX's Falcon 9 launch program. The apologies of the week, ladies and gentlemen, a copyrighted feature of this broadcast. This week, this weekend, as a matter of fact, CNN aired a segment in which a lawyer was quizzed about the likelihood of success of the Trump
administration's

newest attempt to prosecute and convict former FBI Director James Comey. This current prosecution is based on a photo Comey posted on the internet of something he found on a beach, a bunch of shells arranged to spell out or to number out 8647. The federal government claims that's a death threat against President Trump. As I say, CNN had an attorney on the air to discuss the likelihood that that prosecution might succeed. The attorney was a professor at the University of California, Berkeley, John Yoo. Maybe they forgot who he was. Here's a reminder.

And news of forever chemicals. The rise in infertility is not limited to humans. Environmental stressors are quietly undermining the reproductive potential of different forms of life. A review published in NPJ Emerging Contaminants, that's a journal, investigated how today's environmental challenges are shaping the reproductive capacity of both humans and animals. From the analysis emerged two major forces, synthetic chemicals and warming climate, that are not acting in isolation, but as a unit, placing growing pressure on fertility and fecundity. The effects range from skewed sex ratios and poorer egg and sperm quality to developmental abnormalities and falling population numbers. The impact's not limited to a single generation. It carries its mark into future generations, tends to worsen when chemical exposure and climate changes hit together. Unless one is a creature living at the very bottom of the sea. Sounds good to me. Escaping synthetic chemicals is next to impossible. These far from biologically inert molecules, once released, find their way into living systems through the food we eat, the air we breathe, or via direct absorption into the body. I blame the body.

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So long from the Crescent City.

0: Hi, I'm Laurel Wilson from Corte Madera, and I'm a supporter of KALW. 9 years ago, I woke up and realized I had to personally commit to what I believed was critical. Part of that commitment was to support truthful, information-based news that I could trust amidst the noise of the disinformation coming at us. I believe what's going to get us through the next few years is true community, our community, the one that we can count on regardless of what's happening elsewhere. I'm not giving up. So please donate today. This is one of the things that you can do to make a difference.
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3: I can prove that if there's life anywhere else in the universe, they will have a Marxist economy.
2: Karl Marx said capitalism was like a vampire sucking the life out of workers.
4: So I guess he thought capitalism was morally bad.
2: Well, he also said morality is an ideological trick designed to keep us docile.
4: So I guess capitalism's okay.
5: You're a Marxist?
6: No, I'm a committed socialist, but not a Marxist.
4: Did Marx have an ethical system?
2: Or did he think right and wrong was a bunch of hooey?
7: Well, I am king.
8: Oh, king, eh? Very nice.
7: How'd you get that, eh? By exploiting the workers.
2: Can Marxist thinking help us solve today's moral problems?
9: Marx himself spends hundreds and hundreds of pages writing about moral philosophy.
2: Our guest is Vanessa Wills from George Washington University.
4: Author of Marx's Ethical Vision.
10: There's more of us than you. We're a community of charity votes up the workers and all that stuff.
4: Marx and morality.
2: Coming up on Philosophy Talk.
11: I'm Debbie Russ with the BBC News. State media in Iran is reporting that the U.S. has responded via Pakistan to Tehran's latest proposal for ending the war. It quotes Iran's foreign ministry spokesman as saying Tehran was reviewing the reply. Earlier, the Revolutionary Guard said the U.S. had limited options to choose from, either an impossible military operation or a bad deal. Joe Inwood has more details of Iran's 14-point proposal.
12: The ones we've seen involve a cessation of hostilities. That includes the entire region, so of course in Lebanon as well. That might be a difficult one for the Americans to push through. We've got the lifting of sanctions. Again, that would be something that before this war the Iranians could only have dreamed of, really, the idea that's a negotiating position now. They also want the release of frozen assets. They also say they want some sort of reparations, compensation for the war. They say they want the removal, withdrawal of American forces from around Iran.
11: As the blockade of the Strait of Hormuz by both sides continues, the UK's maritime agency says a bulk carrier has reported being attacked while transiting north. The brother of the jailed Iranian human rights campaigner and Nobel Peace Laureate, Narges Mohammadi, has accused the regime of deliberately allowing prisoners to die in jail. Hamid Reza told the BBC that those with little or no profile were being executed, while those better known were being allowed to die from their health conditions. Iran on Sunday hanged a man it said was involved in a killing during anti-government protests 4 years ago. Narges Mohammadi is in prison hospital with heart problems. Chancellor Friedrich Merz has sought to downplay his spat with President Trump, saying he remains convinced the Americans are Germany's most important partner in NATO. He also denied Mr. Trump's decision to reduce U.S. troop presence in Germany was a result of his recent comments about the Iran war. Last week, the Chancellor said Iran's leadership was humiliating the U.S. by getting its envoys to travel all the way to Pakistan and then leave without results. Three people have died following an outbreak of an acute respiratory illness on board a cruise ship in the Atlantic. The vessel was travelling from Ushuaia in Argentina to Cape Verde at the time. With more details, here's Tom Bailey.
13: With the ship close to the coast of South Africa, a British national was taken to Johannesburg for treatment. A South African Health Ministry spokesperson said they had tested positive for a hantavirus, a family of viruses that can cause hemorrhagic fever and is usually spread by rodents. The vessel can carry around 170 passengers and 70 crew, but it's not yet clear how many were on board during this trip. The World Health Organization said it was aware of the outbreak and that a coordinated international public health response was underway.
11: Tom Bailey reporting. You're listening to The World News from the BBC. Revelers at an unauthorized rave in central France have again been warned they're risking their lives at the party on a former military firing range. Experts are attempting to defuse a second unexploded shell, hours after making safe munitions discovered near a road that passes through the rave. The organizers said they chose the location deliberately to promote their opposition to recent legislation that could see anyone facilitating an illegal rave face up to 6 months in prison. Laurent Nunez is the French Interior Minister.
5: Je le redis, c'est un rassemblement musical qui est totalement illégal.
14: I'll say it again, this is a musical gathering that is completely illegal. What does an illegal music gathering mean? It means that you have thousands of people who turn up at a site with no organisation whatsoever, who come from all over, who take over an area and who therefore create a nuisance for local residents. I would remind you that we're in an agricultural zone and there are a great many residents. Moreover, this particular site is on military land.
11: President Volodymyr Zelensky has offered to share Ukrainian drone technology with Finland, the latest country to potentially benefit from Kyiv's expertise. The offer was made during a meeting with the Finnish Prime Minister in the Armenian capital, Yerevan. Earlier, Mr. Zelensky posted a video showing a sea drone closing in on a ship, one of two tankers attacked outside the Russian Black Sea port of Novorossiysk. The Kenyan authorities say at least 18 people have died in flooding in the country. Landslides caused by heavy rains have also damaged roads and displaced families in several regions. Emergency teams are carrying out search and rescue operations to reach those stranded. More flooding is expected in the southeast of the country. A South African police officer has been praised for his bravery after being lowered from a helicopter to secure a dead crocodile believed to contain the remains of a missing businessman. Authorities say permission was granted to euthanize the animal before it was tied and airlifted to another location. That's the latest BBC News.
2: Is morality the opiate of the masses?
4: Or is it the solution to capitalism?
2: Can Marxist thinking help us solve today's moral problems?
4: Welcome to Philosophy Talk, the program that questions everything.
2: Except your intelligence. I'm Ray Briggs.
4: And I'm Josh Landy. We're coming to you via the studios of KALW San Francisco Bay Area.
2: Continuing conversations that begin at Philosopher's Corner on the Stanford campus, where Josh teaches philosophy.
4: And from the University of Chicago, where Ray now teaches philosophy.
2: Today, we're thinking about Marx and morality.
4: Oh, yeah, Karl Marx, he hated morality. He called it a bourgeois prejudice. He thought it was just a way to, like, trick workers into being good, docile drones instead of taking up arms against the system.
2: Nah, Josh, Marx is a moralist. He's constantly railing against capitalist business owners. He says they exploit their workers, they deprive people of dignity, and they suck the life out of society. That is moral criticism if I ever heard it.
4: Well, if that's what Marx actually thought, then he was contradicting himself. I mean, he says it right out. The communists do not preach morality at all.
2: Okay, but he didn't mean all morality there. He meant bourgeois morality. You know, the kind that's used to trick the workers. He thought we could do better than that. There's a real morality out there, one that's ready to replace the fake one.
4: But that's not what Marx actually says. Look, I'm going to quote the guy verbatim. Here he is. Communism abolishes eternal truths. It abolishes all religion and morality instead of constituting them on a new basis. I don't know, Ray. I feel like that's the opposite of what you just said. He's not saying we should make a new ethical system. He's saying we should smash all of them.
2: Nah, you're getting them all wrong. He's not saying we should smash them now. He's saying we should smash them in the future. You know, once we have a communist utopia. In that utopia, everybody's needs will be met. So we won't have to worry about conflicting needs anymore.
4: I mean, gosh. First of all, I don't know about not being conflicting needs, but even if people's needs don't conflict in the utopia, surely you still need to be a good person. For example, let's say you're in the utopia and you promise somebody to keep their secret. And then, yeah, you decide it's much more fun to go and blab it to everybody. Haven't you done a bad thing? Why won't stuff like that be a problem in the utopia?
2: Well, maybe in the utopia you'll want to keep the secret. You won't have to be forced to by some external moral system, like some kind of angel on your shoulder whispering orders into your ear. That's what morality is all about. It's a way of getting people to do stuff they don't already want to do. Once we're in utopia, everyone will just want to do what's best for everybody else.
4: Hey, I've been to Burning Man too, Ray. It's really fun to imagine you're in utopia for a week. But it's just not sustainable as a long-term project. Who's going to collect the garbage?
2: People will take turns, and they'll want to. Come on. Don't you ever do stuff for your loved ones just because you love them? That's what it's going to be like. For everyone. Everywhere.
4: Have you met human beings? We're a selfish species. Each of us looks out for our own interests. Why should we think that that's going to change just because the workers have seized the means of production?
2: Well, look how different we are now from how people were even 100 years ago, let alone 1,000 or 10,000. In ancient Rome, pretty much everyone thought slavery was totally normal. Nowadays, pretty much everyone would be appalled if they found out that their neighbor had a slave. We've come a long way. Why not think it's going to continue?
4: We've come a certain way, but, you know, now we have factory farming, we're destroying the environment, people are going bankrupt from doctor's bills just to make the medical industry rich. Human greed hasn't gone away, Ray, and I don't think it's about to.
2: You're such a Debbie Downer. That's just one side of human nature. Look around you. People aren't just trying to fleece each other to line their pockets. They're also building schools. They're inventing cures for diseases. They're painting murals just to brighten everyone's day. We want to help each other. A huge part of human nature is the desire to contribute something new to society.
4: Well, that is true, Ray. We do have an altruistic side to us. I just think we still have to contend with the selfish side, and I'm not sure that's going to change, not even in your Marxist utopia.
2: Well, maybe our guest will convince you that change is possible. It's Vanessa Wills, whose new book is called Marx's Ethical Vision.
4: But first, we wanted to know what change is possible right now, via the ballot box. So we sent our roving philosophical reporter, Holly J. McDeed, to consider what Marxism says about the morality of electoral politics. She files this report.
15: August Nims grew up during the Cold War and noticed how often people opposed to racial equality were also anti-communist.
16: In my youthful enemy of my enemy kind of thinking, if the racists hated the communists, then there must be something good about the communists.
15: His understanding of the world became more sophisticated over time. Now he's a professor of political science at the University of Minnesota, where he specializes in Marxism. He's also the author of the book, The Ballot, The Streets, or Both, From Marx and Engels to Lenin and the October Revolution.
16: At a very early age, it became clear to me that something radical, something fundamental had to be done in order to address racial inequality in the United States.
15: Exercising the right to vote is not exactly considered radical, but it can sometimes be portrayed as the most important thing, a matter of life or death. Like in 1964, when incumbent Democratic President Lyndon B. Johnson was running against the Republican Senator Barry Goldwater. In a Johnson TV ad from that year, a little girl plucks daisy petals in a field, counting down to a nuclear explosion. The message? Beware. Goldwater could lead the country into a nuclear war. Voting for the right person could save mankind.
17: Vote for President Johnson on November 3rd. The stakes are too high for you to stay home.
15: Nims doesn't buy that voting in itself, often a decision between the lesser of two evils, is exercising political power.
16: We're exercising an important democratic right to register a preference. Registering a preference should not be confused with the actual exercise of power. Power means to impose one's will.
15: Karl Marx and his close friend and collaborator Friedrich Engels offer some valuable insight on that. Nims says that the revolutions of the late 1840s required the pair to address parliamentary democracy and the electoral process.
16: They had to deal with this problem. Should the working class vote for the liberals, or should they have their own political party and have their own candidates and so on? And Marx and Engels' initial reaction was to say, no, we're too small. The working class doesn't have the means and the strength to have its own political party.
15: None other than Marx and Engels, the first time they participate in the political process, subscribe to the lesser of evils claim.
16: And therefore, it should vote for the liberals in order to make sure that the reactionaries don't get elected.
15: But once the liberals are elected, they betray the interests of the working class. From that experience, Marx and Engels learn very important lessons.
16: Elections could be used by the working class, not as an end in themselves, but as a means to an end. They could be used to do political education, to explain what their program is, what their ideas are, and so on. And secondly, elections could be extremely important to determine where the strength of the working class is and what sectors of the population are voting for the working class candidates.
15: And taking the temperature of the working class is important for that day when the revolution comes. Vladimir Lenin, founder of the Communist Party, understood what Marx and Engels were getting at. For about a decade before the Russian Revolution, Lenin led the Bolsheviks in electoral work.
16: That 10-year experience, I argue, was indispensable, using Lenin's own words, indispensable in understanding why the Bolsheviks were able to do what they did in 1917.
15: So for students of Marx, the electoral process is important for political education, but it's not the most important thing, a means to an end, not the end itself.
16: For Marx and Engels, their view was that it wasn't enough to be outraged by evil and immoral things. The question is, how do you deal with it?
15: In 1965, President Johnson signed the Voting Rights Act, prohibiting racial discrimination in voting. But that only came in response to the masses taking to the streets and demanding this right.
16: It's in
18: the vessel, and the claim was that this was part of a successful strike on two Shadow Fleet tankers just outside Novorossiysk.
19: The revolution!
15: Yeah! For Philosophy Talk, I'm Holly J. McDean.
4: Thanks for that great report, Holly. Lots to think about, especially in election season. I'm Josh Landy. With me is my fellow philosopher, Ray Briggs. And today we're thinking about Marx and morality.
20: We're joined now by Vanessa Wills. She's professor of philosophy at George Washington University and author of Marx's Ethical Vision. Vanessa, welcome to Philosophy Talk.
21: Thank you so much for having me.
4: So, Vanessa, you've written a lot about Marx, including your most recent book. But what first got you interested in his philosophy?
21: I was a graduate student in the early 2000s, and in 2003, the U.S. invaded Iraq, and it struck me as totally, obviously, irrational and immoral, and I immediately joined whatever protests I could find and was out in the streets and interacting with activists. But as a philosopher, I wanted to have theory. I wanted to think more deeply about what I was doing and why and what was happening. And I met socialists and they started talking to me about Marx and I started reading some Marx and never stopped, kept going.
20: So, Vanessa, earlier Josh and I were arguing about Marx's views on morality. Josh says Marx doesn't believe in morality, and I said he does. So who's right?
21: So I actually think you're both right, in a way. So one of the sort of themes of my book is the importance of taking a historical lens to Marx. And so I think we simultaneously have Marx talking about the already ongoing abolition of morality as a separate theoretical enterprise. But at the same time, we can look at Marx himself and see that he spends hundreds and hundreds of pages writing about moral philosophy. So it doesn't make sense to me to be dismissive of him or dismissive of that project.
20: So when he says, he definitely says a bunch of things about how he doesn't like morality and doesn't believe in it, and then he also says things that sound like moral talk. Does he mean the same thing by morality in the anti and the pro discussion?
21: So I use these two terms, moralism and morality. And moralism, in German, it's Moralismus, so it's a very similar word. And moralism is this sort of using morality to harangue people into doing things that are contrary to their good or to the general good, right? And that in fact serve to uphold existing repressive regimes and systems. Morality is something much broader, I think, and can would be applying at times to, you know, whatever it is that Kant is doing, you know, that Bentham is doing, but also more broadly to just moral thinking, right? Kind of an ethical conception of human beings.
20: So, like, an example of moralism would be, say, your boss telling you, you need to come in and work on, like, your day off, because otherwise you'll be letting your fellow workers down because you won't be covering their shift. So that sounds like the kind of thing that Marx would be, like, against, but that's not all of morality then.
21: Right, we're a family. Don't you care about, you know, or people do this to teachers all the time, for example. Don't you care about the children? What do you mean you want a higher salary? What do you mean you're going on strike? I would consider that a very moralistic way of talking to working people.
4: So that I get, right? So, you know, some employer saying, you know, be loyal to the to the family that is our company, right? That seems like just a kind of, you know, shenanigan, right, to get people to be sort of docile workers. But it sounded like you were saying Marx is also criticizing someone like Immanuel Kant. Well, that's kind of surprising, because it seems like Kant wants this kind of the same thing that Marx does. He wants us to treat other people with dignity as ends, not means. He wants people to flourish as human beings. Why would he reject that?
21: I think this is really important. The thing that most clearly distinguishes Marx from someone like Kant, for example, or someone like John Stuart Mill, who Marx actually speaks quite approvingly of at times, is not necessarily what they desire. It's not necessarily their conception of what it would be like for people to live in sort of ethical harmony with one another. It's the question of how do we get there? And someone like Kant, Marx thinks, is promoting ethical ideals that, were we to enact them, would actually prevent us from ever actually realizing the desired society or the desired end. And so the question is not so much about you can say it's not about the end, it's about the means, you know, but I think even more precisely, you can say it's a difference between merely stating what it is that is considered ethically desirable and having what Marx would consider a scientific account of how we're actually going to get there.
4: You're listening to Philosophy Talk. Today we're thinking about Marx and morality with Vanessa Wills from George Washington University.
20: Do you get angry about injustice and inequality? Do we need incremental change or a global revolution? Does it even help to get morally indignant?
4: Kvetchers of the world, unite! Along with your comments and questions when Philosophy Talk continues.
0: And you're listening to KLW San Francisco. I am John Carroll. I'm joined here in studio with Nina Gensler-Debs. How are you this morning?
1: Hey, John. I'm so glad to be here with you. 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
0: It is our spring membership campaign. It's the next to the last day. So if you have not made your gift to KLW,
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1: 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We love Philosophy Talk here and the roving reports. I even edited a couple of those back in my day.
0: Back in my day.
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0: We have a panoply of programming, as they say.
1: Wow.
0: So there we have it. 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
1: Should we follow our moral dreams or wake up and smell the social reality? 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
2: 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I'm Ray Briggs, and we're thinking about Marx and morality with Vanessa Wills, author of Marx's Ethical Vision.
1: Got questions about Marx's moral thought? 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And while you're there, you can also become a subscriber and seize the means of listening to our library of nearly 600 episodes.
2: So, Vanessa, you were just saying that according to Marx, if we were to enact the ideals of a philosopher like Immanuel Kant, we'd actually never get society to sort of the place where it ought to be. Why not? Why does Marx think that that wouldn't work?
3: So, Kant's categorical imperative, of course, you know, one of its formulations is that you act in such a way that you can will through your acting that everybody else do the same thing, basically, that you can sort of that can make some kind of coherent rational sense. And in a divided class society where you have groups of people whose interests are completely opposed to one another, will sort of necessarily hamstring the proletariat, the working people, from doing the things that they need to do in their own interest. I mean, another way of putting this is that it's mistaken or premature to theorize from the point of view of a kind of universal collective humanity that doesn't exist yet, and that still is in the process of hopefully being forged into being precisely by the proletariat's struggle and conflict and opposition to capitalists, right, to the ruling class.
2: So, Vanessa, I really like your point that in a class society, different classes are going to have different interests, and they're going to develop maybe moral theories that fit those interests. So, like, if you're a boss, you're going to think that the right thing to do is for everybody to work really hard and not take so many sick days or vacation days, because that's what suits you. So that's the boss's morality. It's not like every morality. And if everybody obeyed that morality, that would be bad, because workers would stay oppressed and they'd never come out on top. So Marx thinks that, like, Kant and his universal morality is just kind of too close to this way of thinking that, like, everybody should have the same morality regardless of their interests. So that all makes sense to me. But I still want to know more about the workers' moral system. So sometimes it sort of seems like Marx is saying that even that moral system is a kind of ideology. So what am I supposed to think about that? Does that mean that ideology isn't always bad?
3: So I definitely think that ideology is itself a neutral concept. There's places where Marx will use it in a way that has a pejorative cast, but he's in those places describing the way that ideology can sometimes conceal its own character as being produced by one's circumstances rather than just being a kind of spontaneous genius, you know, like ideas that just occur to one without being a reflection themselves of the circumstances in which one is living. But ideology itself, in the book, I describe it as a system of ideas that allow one to make sense of a society that is riven with contradiction and, in particular, class conflict and class struggle. But there's no sort of mechanical correlation between the class, a person's class membership, and the beliefs that they'll hold.
1: Well, so let's think about exploitation of workers, because that's obviously something that Marx thinks a lot about, and he's worried about ideological justifications or pseudo-justifications for it. What's morally wrong, according to Marx, with the, I mean, you know, seems like it's obviously wrong to exploit people, but give us an account of how Marx explains that it's morally wrong and not just somehow, I don't know, part of the natural evolution of human society or something like that.
3: So I actually think that exploitation is a relatively neutral concept in and of itself. When we talk about exploitation, we're talking about the extraction of value from workers' activity, from their labor. And so I actually don't think that that concept itself can tell us much about what's wrong with it, or that we're going to get much off of a sort of reading of the concept itself. But when we add in other pieces of Marx's picture, like his concept of alienation, and the fact that the exploitation that workers experience figures into this larger story of how their activity, their own labor, their essence, their active essence, if you will, then confronts them as a alien and hostile force, right, opposing them and making their lives worse, degrading them. That's when we really get into the more sort of normative and ethical part of the picture, grounded in a conception of human nature.
2: So when I think about this, like I kind of have a picture of like factory workers in my mind. So like you've got a textile worker, and like having clothes is really cool, and creating clothes is really cool, and you've got this like product that like somebody could be proud of making and excited about making, but the textile worker is just like, well, I'm gonna starve if I don't work as hard as possible to sew as many things as possible. I don't really care about the clothes. I care about getting my money so that I don't starve, and then I'm gonna go home and be too exhausted to do anything fun for the rest of my life. So this is like kind of my like mental picture of alienation. I'm curious about how this applies to sort of other workers who aren't the textile worker, who might have like different degrees of control over their work. So like I have like a pretty cushy gig where I get to like ask questions that excite me and teach students. And so like, am I alienated? And if so, why?
3: So you definitely are alienated. And Marx thinks even capitalists are alienated. So even, I don't know, maybe it's sort of obvious that Elon Musk is alienated from humanity in his own way.
2: He doesn't seem happy.
3: Right. But yeah, you know, this is a great question because I think people often do assume that alienation is primarily a subjective experience, and it can include the subjective feeling of not being at home in your work or at home in your life in general, but it needn't. You might feel you might love it, right? But you know, alienation, I think it's also problematic to think about alienation in very individual terms, because you know, I alone, you know, I have a I'm a tenured professor. I get to think about Marx, right? It's great. But that doesn't dissolve the fact that because I live in a world where human beings are treated the way that they are treated, or where human beings live in the conditions that they live in, it's impossible to live in a material reality like that and actually be able to represent to yourself a full conception of what it really means to be a human being. And so, you know, even the most privileged, you know, well-kept workers, you know, and even capitalists, you know, cannot escape the fact that we are, as a species, alienated from what it is to be a human being.
1: You're listening to Philosophy Talk. Today we're thinking about Marx and morality with Vanessa Wills from George Washington University. So Vanessa, you know, there's a lot of this that I like, but I have some worries about it too. I mean, so the way that Marx put this is, in modern bourgeois society, all relations are subordinated to the monetary commercial relation. So he wasn't just saying the kind of abstract thing of, well, we can't be fully, we're not living a fully ideal life, and we're not taking care of everybody. He's saying all relations are subordinated to a monetary commercial relation. I want to say, I don't think poetry really is. I don't think love is, you know, there are communes, there's Burning Man. I think there's lots of things that aren't subordinated. And I think, you know, in everyday interactions with the people we love and care about, with our wonderful students, with our colleagues, and so on and so on, we can actually have pretty decent, good, altruistic, caring, and sort of, you know, mutually fulfilling relationships. And so I sort of worry that there are kind of these two big exaggerations. One is everything in capitalism is terrible, and the other is everything in utopia will be great. So, you know, what's going on there? Is Marx just being kind of rhetorical when he makes these big grand statements that, you know, all relations in capitalism are just about money? And on the other side, in the utopia, don't worry, we're all going to want to, you know, take out, be the garbage collectors and so on. Or do you think, no, we should take those claims literally and it makes sense?
3: To say that all human relations, all social relations are subordinated to the monetary system is not to say that they're all just crass calculations, right? So the relationships that I have with my students are very much subordinated by the, if they can't pay, they're not coming. You know, like if the university stops paying me, I ain't going. Right?
1: But there's free theater out there, and there's poetry that people are writing and not selling. They're just giving it away, and there's communes, and there's love. And come on, not everything is subordinated.
3: Yeah, I think it doesn't mean that we have nothing like good, interesting, loving, real connections to one another. It just means our access to those connections, our ability to have the time to write poetry, much less read it, it depends on our relationship to capital. And that sucks. You know, but actually, I do often use this example with my students. If there's a tendency to have the more extreme read, well, nobody does anything except for profit. It's strictly speaking irrational and shocking that even under a capitalist society, just like you're saying, Josh, people do things all the time where they, you know, that where they lose money on them, right? But I guess I would stand by that statement that you've got to have capital.
2: So, Vanessa, Joel on Twitter mentions a recent article which says that a lot of philosophers who started out as Marxist ended up becoming followers of John Rawls and kind of traded in their communism for liberalism. So the article says that Rawls's book, A Theory of Justice, is, quote, the book that killed Western Marxism, because Rawls, unlike Marx, didn't pretend not to be a moralist. And the article also suggests that Rawls did a better job of explaining what was morally wrong with capitalism, which wasn't exploitation but inequality. So what do you think of all that?
3: Well, one place to start is that there's a question of whether it's really true that these folks started out as Marxists. And I say that not just to be sort of sectarian and snarky. I mean, Rawls has been put to the use of satisfying the egalitarian impulses of well-meaning left liberals, which is not a bad, I mean, great. But it's what is distinctive about Marx is not that he wants equality or wants people to live in conditions of brotherhood. I mean, that, you know, Jesus said it first, right? You know, so that's not what anyone would need to look to Marx for. What's distinctive about Marx is a particular claim about how we might bring those things about. And that is a claim rooted in an analysis of the role of the working class under capital. So now that's important, because if it turns out that what the analytical Marxists were doing was just sort of casting around for moral arguments to bolster a belief in egalitarianism. Shouldn't have taken them years to realize, of course, you don't need Marx if that's all you're trying to get. And maybe Rawls is a bit handier, right?
2: I mean, to maybe take the side of the article for just a minute, didn't Rawls have just really good arguments for why we should have equality?
3: I mean, sure. Like, I actually kind of like Rawls. I mean, I find Rawls interesting. I still remember the first time I read Rawls. I mean, you know, of course there's some interesting arguments in there, even good ones, right? But the claim that Rawls thereby sort of obviates Marxist analysis seems like there's some sort of category mistake there, right? Because the thing that Rawls is said to have provided to this particular milieu of analytic philosophers who dallied with Marxism is just something other than what Marxism ever claimed to offer. I often say that I am myself a strange, obviously a strange moral philosopher ethicist, because I'm constantly trying to actually downplay the role of ethics. I mean, the reason to think about ethics is as part of a holistic account of human social being. It's not because I think there's an argument in there that's going to change the mind of Jeff Bezos, if only he will see reason, right? You know, like that's sort of not the project. But it is, in fact, the project of much of mainstream analytical philosophy. That literally is the project, to sort of give these quote unquote objective moral arguments that are compelling to any rational person.
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2: Do you feel alienated at work? 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A Marxist revolution? 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
2: We'll be asking, how do we learn? With NYU psychologist Catherine Hartley.
1: This event is free and open to the public. 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More information at philosophytalk.org.

0: If we took back the power, would we become better people? I'm Josh Landy, and this is Philosophy Talk, the program that questions everything.
1: Except your intelligence. I'm Ray Briggs. Our guest is Vanessa Wills from George Washington University, and we're thinking about Marx and morality.
0: So Vanessa, you've been arguing really convincingly that Marx does in fact have a moral vision. He's not just calling for a revolution in the future. He's calling on us to act differently even now, even within the capitalist system. So I'm kind of wondering what he'd say about some of today's issues. Like, what would he say about factory farming, for example?
2: I think factory farming is a great example of a way that capitalism has allowed us to produce beyond our wildest dreams, the ability to put food on people's tables, to use science to maximize our capacity to satisfy our needs. But of course, in this highly distorted form, right? So from the ways that the animals are treated, the unnecessary suffering that serves no role except for the maximization of profit, the ways that the work even affects the human beings who do it, right? Whether it is physical health problems, the terrible pay and the abuse of workers, it's connected to a whole set of issues. And so, yeah, I think it's prime for us to think about, is there a way to utilize what we know about how to feed people and take care of people, but not in a way that has this sort of funhouse mirror, hyper-capitalist, abusive way of treating animals.
1: So that's a really neat Marxist take on factory farming. So what about the gig economy? Because that one seems like it might be pretty tricky, because you might think like, oh, somebody driving an Uber around, they have more control over their life than somebody with a boss. They're their own boss. But like, I think that there would be something that Marx would be uneasy about there. So like, is the gig economy like the way to overcome alienation? And if not, why not?
2: Yeah, it's interesting. Gig economy jobs are often sort of sold to working people as an opportunity to control your own hours, to make decisions about the kind of work that you're doing, and to do it out from under the watchful eye of a boss who's there counting how long you've been in the bathroom, or, you know, all the sorts of ways that people get micromanaged in everyday working environments. But of course, it's a promise that doesn't quite cash out in terms of people actually getting the kind of independence and freedom that they expect. They might not report to a particular boss, but it's unclear whether it's less alienating to respond to a unblinking app, you know, on your phone that is sending you hither and thither to work these excessive hours and often under very difficult circumstances. And we see people who do this kind of work sometimes finding ways to break out from the kind of individualistic isolation of being a quote-unquote small proprietor and banding together. We

0: saw that, for example, in the early days of the COVID-19 pandemic, where people working for Instacart, for example, were organizing together to strike. And we saw this in a number of different cases. So I think it further shows that the strength that people have comes from their role as workers, the role of a sole individual proprietor in competition, abstract competition with everyone else turns out is not that useful for dealing with the demands of capital.
1: Okay, so we've talked about a couple of economic issues, factory farming, the gig economy. It makes sense to think that Marx would have something to say about those. Does he have anything to say about race? Is his philosophy a good resource for thinking about race issues, or does it leave them to the side?
0: Marxism is my main resource for thinking about race issues anyway, and I think it is a good one. So it's important to think of Marxist theory as one that's based in a conception of human beings as producing their own social world. And so race and racism, I think about them in this way, as opposed to thinking about them as sort of natural, necessary, eternal features of human existence. They have been produced as social forms historically and can be done away with. And the question of how they've come into being and how we could do away with them are questions that are best answered by asking how it is that human beings are producing their world and all of its various features.
2: So if we get rid of class as a kind of division in society, will that automatically get rid of other prejudices like racism and sexism, or will there be more to do?
0: I think there'll be more to do. I expect there'll be more to do. In his critique of the Goethe program, Marx talks about socialism and this notion of what future post-capitalist societies might look like. And one of the things he says is that an immediately post-revolutionary society would still have the stamp of capitalism on it. And so there's nothing automatic about doing away with class society and then immediately having all of the terrible things that class society has brought about disappear. There would still be work to be done. But there's all sorts of opportunities to build power, build awareness, build organization, and to be in solidarity with people who look at the world we're in and say that they've had enough for whatever reason.
2: So I have trouble picturing the world where morality is abolished altogether, which makes sense because I have never seen it and I live in a society where it's unthinkable. How does Marx think that any of us get to know anything about that world that we're all kind of trying to aim at from here? Because like the current situation is unsatisfactory, but like how do we even figure out where we're going?
0: So this is one of the places where I think dialectics comes in. And when I say dialectics, I mean lots of things. I could speak for a couple hours about that. But in particular here, the notion of the world as containing contradictions, right? Like real material contradictions. And so we live in this world that is beset by alienation and exploitation and division and so on. But we do also live in the world, you know, that Josh described in some of his comments, right? We do live in the world where people help one another, they create, they spend their time working very, very hard at things that are never going to make them a dime, just because they want to amuse themselves, please others, right? People do these things. And so that is some of what we see as an actually already existing reality in the current world that allows us to have a glimmer of what it would be like if we could have those elements of human life unshackled from all of the impediments to them.
1: So that's the big question for me, right? Because in a way, Marx is asking us to make this gigantic gamble, right? So he's saying, that first of all, we're going to need massive violence to overthrow the system. People are going to die. Then there's going to be a kind of transitional phase of despotism, the dictatorship of the proletariat. But it's all going to be worth it because in the utopia, everyone's going to be unalienated. We won't need morality because we'll naturally do the right thing. It'll feel good. It'll be kind of self-realization, not sacrifice. Is that realistic? I mean, there are going to be cases where, you know, not everyone can have the same thing at the same time, like a spending time with a friend or something. You can't, you know, not everyone can have that one-on-one time at all times. There's the unpleasant chores. Like, I visited a friend on a commune at one point. Nobody wanted to muck out the turkeys. Like, you took your turn mucking out the turkeys, but you didn't love it. Even on a commune, which is totally self-selecting for communitarian kinds, there are going to be all these necessary jobs. So why should we go for this gigantic gamble, right? It's a big risk to say we're going to sacrifice a bunch of lives. It's going to be worth it because the utopia is going to be perfect. Why should we believe that?
0: So I think this question goes to why many very serious readers of Marx and serious Marxist activists bristle at the notion that his is a moral project, or that he has moral kind of arguments to offer. Because he probably has no argument that will satisfy the person for whom it is a gamble, not to put too fine a point on it, right? In order to gamble, you've got to have, you can't gamble unless you have something to gamble, right? But his arguments are directed towards those who have nothing to lose, which is not a gamble. It is an act of survival, of desperation, of seeing that there's nothing for us here.
2: So for those of us who are persuaded that this is a good project, what is one piece of advice you'd give to kind of bring about a less alienated world?
0: I think it's really important, as much as possible, to look to the struggles of poor and working and oppressed people and to learn from those, to take those as our teachers. And I think it's one of the things that, as, you know, for myself as a philosopher, for academics, but for lots of people, we work in realms that encourage us to be like independent thinkers, which is good, right? But we don't necessarily learn enough about the importance of following, right? I think following working struggles, following working people, following poor people, following people who are hungry and tired and losing their loved ones to war, I think that is the most important thing that an intellectual can do. It's what I try to do.
1: Vanessa, those are really inspiring words, and this has been an inspiring conversation throughout. Thank you so much for joining us today.
0: Thank you so much.
1: Our guest has been Vanessa Wills, professor of philosophy at George Washington University and author of Marx's Ethical Vision. So, Ray, what are you thinking now?
2: I'm thinking that, you know, everybody should join their local mutual aid society and put this into practice.
1: Yeah. And, you know, do all those other little things that we can do, right? For either for those of us who want to bring about a future revolution or those of us who don't. Either way, there are lots of powerful ethical demands that are just calling out to us to do something. We're going to put links to everything we've mentioned today on our website, philosophytalk.org, where you can also become a subscriber and question everything in our library of nearly 600 episodes.
2: And if you have a question that wasn't addressed in today's show, we'd love to hear from you. Send it to us at comments@philosophytalk.org, and we may feature it on the blog.
1: Now, the mile-a-minute Marxist, it's Ian Scholes, the 60-second philosopher.
3: Ian Scholes, the ethics of Marxism is apparently hard to define. Put another way, enthusiastic outbursts of morality are not normative features of a Marxist system. This is because there is no spirit in Marxism or Marxist-Leninism, which seems to be the Marxism to beat, still, after all this time. Capitalism, however, seems to be holding its own. Even late-stage capitalism, which includes price gouging, cryptocurrency, artificial intelligence, and so many other bells and whistles, it has erected a tall, noisy, yet flimsy tower in which we all cower streaming bad movies because capitalism has destroyed movie theaters along with internal combustion, recorded music, and the hula hoop. The buck giveth and the buck taketh away. Marxism has no spirit because it is materialistic and godless, which is rather a strange thing to insist upon, in my opinion, and has led to all kinds of unpleasantness not only between East and West, but internal commie schisms as deep as between Anabaptists and Jesuits. The Marxist claim is that everything humans do is in service of production of that which fills our needs, both natural, food and shelter, say, and manufactured, a nice piece of music, a half-baked movie on Netflix, the need for speed, for example. We're just appetite people, a never-ending gaping maw, nothing more. This premise is the main thing that freaks out anti-communists, even though it seems to be the foundation of capitalism as well, really. But from Marx's point of view, it seems to me, communism turns that bug into a feature, and if we're honest with ourselves, it can lead eventually to, well, not utopia exactly, if history is any indication, but paranoid nation-states who may have enough to eat but lack big-screen televisions and motorboats. Capitalism, on the other hand, is still the ism to beat, even though it leads to anxiety and alienation. Luckily, capitalism, though it phased out counseling more or less, has come up with an incredible variety of pills that can bring a mood up or down with one little swallow and reasonably priced, unlike psychiatrists. This is because capitalism, like Marxism, is also materialistic. It's all just mechanics. Marxism even called itself a science, which led into many logical blunders, including a belief held in the golden age of Lenin Marxism that evolution was just a biological form of class warfare. Of course, capitalists, before the Depression, also believed that. Another strange thing about capitalism is that adherents believe laissez-faire is the only way to go. Regulations inhibit innovation. How many times have you heard that? Okay, but who doled out loans, never repaid, I don't think, to help build the railroads? Who paid for rockets to the moon? The U.S. government did. Capitalism, if left to its own devices, has put children in the factory floor, slaves in the field, lead in the paint, asbestos in the installation, the planet's on fire. Why? I don't know. Could capitalism have something to do with it? But it also seems like Marxism, intended to be the sensible conclusion to civilization, the fluorescent light at the end of the tunnel, is just another externality, a barrier to capitalistic bliss. But Russia got subsumed by the oligarchy, and China is pretty much what communism would look like if Lenin had decided what the proletariat really needed were more motorboats. Both systems are punitive if you get in the way of what the committee has decided is the path forward. Marxism leads to prison camps and exile. Capitalism leads to bankruptcy, legal fees, rampant drug use, and artificial intelligence. An innovation none of us requested or desired. Bottom line, capitalism, Marxism are the same. In that, everything can be fixed or made better if we just get out of the way and let it work, or else. Ask your doctor if capitalism is right for you. Actual Marxism may vary. I gotta go.
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Happy Sunday. I'm Marcus Rosario, and I'll be with you for the next 2 hours. 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Always happy to be here with you, sharing music and all sorts of vibes and musings. Listening to music right here from Real People and Oshun Lade, the Yoruba Soul remix. Then we took it back a bit before this with Stereolab from 1999, their album Cobra and Phases Group Play Voltage in the Milky Night. Weird Blips, Drips, and Strips. I was actually trying to see if they're coming back to the Bay because they are definitely a band not to miss. And then we got into music from Chassal, brand new music from the French composer and musician. Has a new record on the way called Funny How. And we heard Rude, Crude, Lewd. And then right ahead of that, morning music, the latest from Little Barry. They have a new record on the way called Gravity Freeze. It drops later this month on the 22nd. We heard More Bad Miles of Road. And then we kick things off with new music out of Gothenburg, Sweden, a band called Les Big Bird. From their album, They Worship Cats. Quite the name. And we heard Indus Waves. And it is the second to last day of our spring campaign. We're still asking for your support. And big thank you to everybody who's given so far and who's contributed to help us keep serving you all the music, the culture, the news, the arts programming here on KALW. But we can't do it without you. So if you still are on the fence, this is the time to give. And there's a special giveaway today during my show for this show only. You'll be automatically entered to win tickets to the SF Jazz Centennial Celebration of Jazz Icons John Coltrane and Miles Davis. Terrence Blanchard and Robbie Coltrane will be performing a number of their classic songs, and it's going to be happening from Thursday, May 28th through Sunday, May 31st. Four shows at SF Jazz, and we've got your chance to be there on opening night on Thursday, May 28th. 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So go to KALW.org and hit that donate button for your chance to win. A little goes a long way. If you can't afford it right now, it's okay. 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That's the grand prize, and that ends tomorrow night at the end of this drive. It's only for the music programming, but right now it's Robbie Coltrane and Terrence Blanchard doing all the best iconic music from Miles Davis and John Coltrane, and they're performing 4 shows, but you're going to be in the running to go opening night Thursday, May 28th. If you haven't seen Robbie Coltrane, he's amazing live. I was able to open for him last year at Jazz is Dead. Quite the performer, very spiritual, all of the things that make us feel. So if you want to experience that, if you need to see John Coltrane's son, Robbie Coltrane, this is your time. So go to KALW.org, hit that donate button, or you can call 1-800-525-9917. Your chances of winning are pretty good. So give what you can. A little goes a long way. Gonna get into new music right now. Or actually, we're not gonna get into new music. We're gonna take it back. Stay with us. 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
1: so what?
0: And try to keep you here beside
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0: me,
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0: What makes you think you can refuse
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0: To stay and guide?

0: So what?
1: Why can't you ever satisfy me?
0: So what?
1: But if the blues should come to stay,
0: so what?
1: Please pacify me.
0: So what?
2: Peace and love, everybody. This is Theo Croker. I hope you're feeling well. We're sending out high vibrations. You are tuned into Marcus Rosario on KALW 91.7 in the San Francisco Bay Area. 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

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Took it back a bit with that Miles Davis edit from Buddy Sativa. It came out over 10 years ago. Edit of his song All Blues. Hadn't played it in a while. Felt like playing it today. Right here on KALW. And then before that, we got into music from the year 1999 with the one and only Robbie Coltrane from his album Mad Six, doing his take on the classic Round Midnight, featuring James Genus on bass, Steve Haas on drums, and Andy Milne on piano. And then we kick things off with a nice little rendition of Miles Davis's So What from 1960, Frank Mignon singing alongside Bill Evans on piano, Paul Chambers on bass, and Jimmy Cobb on drums. The album was called The Soft Land of Make Believe. And I'm sure you'll be able to hear an assortment of renditions and reinterpretations of Miles and John Coltrane when they celebrate their centennial at SF Jazz later this month.

legends in their own right. If you like what you hear on KALW, if you like what I'm giving you every weekend, Saturdays and Sundays, as well as all of our other music programming, in addition to our news, music, and culture and arts programming, this is the time to give. 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You'll be automatically entered for tickets to SF Jazz for that show. Terrence Blanchard and Robbie Coltrane, opening night, May 28th. It's a Thursday night. Historic show at that. So give what you can. And if you've already given, thank you. Or you can call also 1-800-525-9917. Also, this show is all ages. So take that into consideration. We're going to get back into the music. Got new music on the way from Nana Osei and Om2. 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

Belgium, it always rains. 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

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But the music guides us through the storm. The melody holds us and it keeps us warm.

let the music play. One birthday and cake.

0: took it back a bit with Ragnarok, some Danish prog rock for you on a Sunday from 1976. They're self-titled. That one's called Fabrics Funky. And then we got into music from Ohm 2, a project from the early 90s. Well, it originated in the early 90s from DJ Montian out of New York City and guitarist Iota collaborating. They have a record called Smoke Into the Night, and we heard My Baby. And then we kick things off with new music from Nana Ose Tumbarima. It's called Belgium and Rain. Has a new record on the way dropping in June called Journey to the Unknown. And it is the second to last day of our spring membership campaign. 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Opening night, May 28th. That's a Thursday. Be a part of history. Be a part of history right now if you give to KALW and help us keep serving you. And be in the running to go see two jazz legends, Terrence Blanchard and Robbie Coltrane, celebrating the music of Miles and John. Probably once in a lifetime of a night, of an evening, to see them live both. I've seen Robbie Coltrane. I haven't seen Terrence Blanchard, but I know Robbie can bring it. You really want to get out of your mind and out of your body, go to this. 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Or if you're right by the phone, you can always call 1-800-525-9917. 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We're going to take a quick break, but stay with us and give. 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
1: And that is the voice of Marcus Rosario, and I am D Minor. 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

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Marcus Rosario here with you, second to last day of our spring membership campaign. Listening to music right here from Roy Ayers' brand new Feeling. This is the Yoruba Soul Mix. Also got into music from Trio Makoto. George Ben's backing band was reissued a couple years ago. We heard Mio País, which stands for My Country, from the record Muita Zora. And then we got into music from Pastor T.L. Barrett and the Youth for Christ Choir, sampled by a number of rappers, actually, from the record Like a Ship Without a Sail. He recorded that when he was 27 years old. We heard Nobody Knows. And then we took it back, or took it elsewhere, I should say, took it on the mothership with Funkadelic. It got remastered. We heard I Want to Know If It's Good to You. And we kick things off with music from the Godfather himself, the Reverend James Brown, who celebrates a birthday today, from his live in Augusta, Georgia, Sex Machine. We heard Brother Rap Part 1 and 2. And yes, it is the second to last day of our spring membership campaign. We're asking for your support. We're asking you, one of the few times of the year, to help us keep serving you, the Greater Bay Area. And big thank you to two folks that have given this past week here at KLW. Also, thank you to Michael Alexander in Hayward and Jeremy Simon in Berkeley. Thank you, thank you, thank you for contributing. And you too can contribute. You just got to go to KLW.org, hit that donate button, or you can call 1-800-525-9917 and give what you can. Whether it's $5, $25, $100, $5 a month, $10 a month, whatever it is you pay for your subscription services or the price of a cup of coffee that you spend on each week, each month, I don't know. Whatever you can afford, a little goes a long way, and you'll be automatically entered to win tickets to see Terrence Blanchard and Robbie Coltrane celebrate the jazz legends John Coltrane and Miles Davis at SF Jazz on Thursday night, May 28th, opening night for the centennial celebration of their icons, Miles and John. Miles Davis and John Coltrane. And your chances of winning are pretty good. I still want to see at least 5 more donors this hour before we end things at 2 p.m. So your chances of winning are pretty good. You just got to go to KLW and give what you can, because it helps us keep serving you. It helps us keep providing all the news, all the culture, all the arts programming, and especially the music. 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It helps tremendously. 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We're going to switch the vibe up. Music right now from Pino Danielle right here on KALW. 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And thank you.

And then we got a music classic from the Emotions, title track of their record, Flowers. Channeling the sunshine. It's a little bit great right now. And then we got the music out of France from Jean-Claude Nimro, musician that's worked with a number of artists, Peter Gabriel and Celine Dion. From 1985, we heard Avu Dudu from his record En Balante. And then we got the music before that from the Grateful Dead. We heard the Deadhead Disco edit of their song The Music Never Stopped from the record Blues for Allah. And then we kick things off with music from Italy, Pino Daniele getting a remaster, his record Vai Moi. And we heard Yes I Know My Way. And yes, it is the second to last day of our spring membership campaign. 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The first of four shows. And SF Jazz is an awesome venue. If you like all the shows that we present here at KALW, shout out to Morgan Davis for running that. 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And that giveaway is only for another 15 minutes until this show ends. 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I still want to see a few more people to donate if you can. I need 5 more people in the next 15 minutes. Looking at you, East Bay. 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Thank you.

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This is Dane Funk, a California native for you. You're tapped in with Marcus Rosario on KALW 91.7 FM in the San Francisco Bay Area. 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

0: Yes, yes, you're listening to KALW 91.7 FM and worldwide at KALW.org. How to Take It to Egypt with Hamid El-Shaadi, their song Oura. And then we got into brand new music from the Black Keys from their new album Peaches. We heard It's a Dream. And we kicked things off with the one and only John Lee Hooker from his album That's My Story. We heard I Need Some Money. And yes, we are in the second to last day of our spring membership campaign, and we do need more of your financial contributions. Got a couple minutes left before I hand things over to Erica, who's also got an awesome giveaway today, a show-only giveaway. I can't let you know what that is, but right now you have about 2 minutes to give to this show, and you'll be automatically entered for tickets to see Terrence Blanchard and Ravi Coltrane at SF Jazz on Thursday, May 28th for the SF Jazz Centennial Celebration of Jazz Icons Miles Davis and John Coltrane. Your chances of winning are pretty good. You just got to give whatever you can. 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

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KALW.org, baby. Anywhere in this messy little world, we finna have a time today. Come on now, KLW. Last little show that's gonna be special. And when I say last, I mean last show Sunday at 2 o'clock during the campaign. We're gonna go all out. We're gonna have a party together. Next Sunday is not the campaign. Right now is the campaign. We're gonna be present. We're gonna have fun. And what's even more exciting, if you tap in every Sunday, 2 to 4, you know I love to share deep gratitude for you, because there's nothing like connecting in the frequencies, especially in this messy little world. And today, there's a flash sweepstakes. That's right, from right now on this Sunday, May 3rd, 2 to 4 p.m. only. I'm super excited to be with you as we campaign for KLW. And guess what? 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Did you hear Alabama Shakes? 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Do you want to give a special shout out? Trisha Chambers, thank you so much for connecting in the frequencies and hanging out and donating. Super, super grateful for you. Shout out to Brandon Stroud as well. Love the special note. Deep, deep gratitude when you show love, when you send an email, when you connect with us. It's greatly appreciated. And I think what's most important is, for as little as $10 a month, literally, you can become a sustaining member, which means you're standing up for local, independent, human-powered radio. 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
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Why don't you open up that bevy? You already know, no cucaracha energy. 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Let's ease into the sweetness of Sunday. 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Send the link to someone you love. Sharing music is a love language. This is Erica with KALW. You know the vibe.

moving with me? Come on now, the Smiths. You are locked in to KALW. Erica here with you every Sunday. 2 to 4, baby. No cucaracha energy. Nothing but vibras from the heart for you. And today, I got gifts. We got the special sweepstakes going on right now as we are in the KALW campaign. This week, we're examining what KALW stands for. And we celebrate with deep gratitude those who stand with us. And we have special incentives for you music lovers. If you haven't joined and you're not part of the KALW membership vibe, guess what? Through next, basically tomorrow at midnight, anyone who makes a donation during KALW music hours is automatically entered for a chance to win a special 6-ticket package for SF Jazz. Come on now. And I have a very special giveaway for you. If you're a listener of this program and you donate between right now to 4 or 2 to 4, this afternoon, you will be automatically entered for your chance to win a pair of tickets

human-powered heart radio that doesn't bring no cucaracha energy, no fluff, no over-aesthetics. Just says a lot. And I love that for you. Let's give some shout-outs to folks, because there's some beautiful people supporting that right now. Shout-out to Marlon Manundo out of Sunnyvale. And wants to be entered for Alabama Shakes tickets and supports KALW. Thank you so much, Marlon. Also, a big shout out to Catalina. Says, the music you all have introduced me to has opened my ears and expanded my appreciation for all types of genres. Gracias. And I love me a rifa. Yo también. Catalina or Tia Cata to all you younger folks. Hey! Loving the energy. Also, big deep gratitude to Lynn and San Pancho. Loving all the love. There is nothing like love. It's a beautiful thing to feel love. Shout out to Barbara Alonso out of Richmond. Says, Erica's show makes Sunday so chill. Just hearing the Smith sent me back. Hey, me too. You should have seen me in the studio. No need to put Barbara in for the Alabama Shakes. Already have the tickets. Okay, Barbara, I see you. Really loving the community coming through. Remember, you can always give us a call if that's easiest for you. That's 1-800-KALW-917. 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I always like to talk about what's the action, what happens, what's the impact when you give to public media. 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Also, just we always talk about gratitude and what a beautiful thing is in this messy, chaotic world to be able to hang out here every Sunday and just be in the vibras and sip our herbal tea or our, you know, sparkling tonic, whatever it may be, and hear the music together and get emails about it and connect. I think it's a beautiful thing and something that should not be taken lightly. 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And you know, I'm super hyped just in general that you have an opportunity, this special giveaway from 2 to 4 only, to get these Alabama Shake tickets if you donate. So we might as well have our little Alabama Shakes party right now. I'm gonna play nonstop Alabama Shakes right now. Let's catch a groove, baby. Freshen up the bevy, make space to groove. This is Erica with KALW. You know the vibe.

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0: You are tapped into KALW, baby. How we doing? Come on now. I found you. Alabama Shakes. 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I'm going to take a quick break, head it over to D Minor. This is Erica with KALW. You know the vibe.
1: 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And Erica comes to us every Sunday from 2 to 4 p.m. and bringing the good energy, the good vibrations, you know, that's you know, music that we need definitely for the soul, a healing time for music. Music is definitely healing for the soul. And that's what we like to do and bring to you. You know, we bring the hard news. 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That's what happens. 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

How are you? 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What's the vibe, baby? 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Thank you for locking in on this very special KALW Sunday campaign. It's been a beautiful time. We still got a whole hour, or I should say 40 minutes, but got a whole rest of your day to donate, be entered for some special things. Right now, during the show, you got 40 minutes to donate, to be entered to win some Alabama Shake tickets. 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For our spring member campaign, we're asking what you stand for at KLW. What we believe in the Bay. Do we stand for creativity? Yes. Do we stand for diversity? Yes. And the music community that makes this such a special place to live? For me? Of course. And for myself personally, I stand for gratitude and community, not isolating, finding the things we love, the small things we love, and doing them and encouraging others to do them, pouring into ourselves, slowing down, being present. Not trying to obtain all the accolades, but more just be present with one another, sharing music, sharing current events that are happening in this world, holding space for the grief we feel of what's happening, being able to process that and share that openly, being in safe spaces that allow us to take up space. And I think that's exactly why I'm here, why I'm part of KLW. That's what KLW is. It's community, invites you in on discussions, topics, how you are. 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And remember, for as little as $10 a month, you can become a sustaining member. Surrounding us right now is the beautiful sounds of Misha, Banfilov. I've been playing them a lot, and I mean a lot. And we've played them a lot on the show today. Just some good stuff for our heart, for your soul. Music is medicine, baby. And it's so important that just we don't fall into the over-curated, over-saturated, over-AI algorithm. And we remember what it's like to be introduced to new music, or to actually listen in silence together and vibe out, or to spark the Palo Santo and let the cucaracha energy leave while we're all catching a vibe. That's what's so special about this space every Sunday. And remember that when you give to public media, you're supporting independent music, local music community here in the Bay Area. Because KLW is your music connection. If it's your first time here, we always kick off the second hour like Los Good Times. We had some
OG stuff in there and some newer stuff. The latest from Bay Area, San Pancho's very own La Doña, off of her Corrientes album. Beautiful stories behind it. I would recommend you look it up. That track was Consienteme. Just a reminder, we've been playing a lot of Alabama Shakes because we're having a flash sweepstakes. That means if you donated already, you're entered to win tickets, a pair of tickets to Alabama Shakes with Nathaniel Rateliff. It's an all-ages show Friday, May 29th at the Greek Theater in Berkeley. 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Let's play some good stuff. This is Erica with KALW. You know the vibe.

You got to hold on. You gotta hold on. You gotta hold on.

Are you having fun or what? Are you grooving? You are locked in to 91.7 FM Bay Area, KALW.org, anywhere else in this messy little world. How are we doing today? How's the Sunday for you? ¿Cómo están las vibras? What about that latest track, that one I just played? Charlie Crockett just released an album, Clovis. That track was the Hallelujah Trail. Not to mention Charlie Crockett, Stern Grove. That's right. Yours truly will be opening up for that Stern Grove date. Charlie Crockett, amazing. Just incredible songwriter. And this last album is independent, released just this week. Remember to lock in on July 19th for Stern Grove. And isn't that cool? Listening, maybe you've never heard of Charlie Crockett and you're tapping in and vibing out to different genres. And that's why donating is so important, because it actually makes things like that possible. Your contribution

$10. And you could be entered for the Flash Sweepstakes to win Alabama Shake tickets. That's right, a special giveaway today. We only got 17 minutes. 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And let's catch a groove, baby. This is Erica with KLW. You know the vibe.

It's alright. I've been hurt before. It's alright. You don't love me anymore. Maybe someday I'll find a way without you. Where am I kidding? It's okay. Baby,

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Someday, it won't be long.

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See, I've been having me a real hard

You are tapped into KALW. Erica here with you every Sunday, 2 to 4, where we let go of everything that no longer serves us. We give thanks for connecting in the frequencies. And best of all, no cucaracha energy, baby. It's been a beautiful KALW campaign show. It's almost going to be that hour. You got 4 minutes left where you get entered if you donate right now for the special giveaway. It's only from 2 to 4, not after 4. Anyone who donates between these hours, which now you got 3 minutes, will be automatically entered for your chance to win tickets to Alabama Shakes with special guest Nathaniel Rateliff Friday, May 29th. Them tickets are 80, 100, 200, 400. You can get tickets right now for becoming a member with 10 bucks. Tap in. 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I do want to share a special deep gratitude to Steve Fisher from North Carolina, saying, I donate to KALW as a result of my love for the Tangents radio show. I live in Chapel Hill, North Carolina, and have listened to Dori Stein and Tangents for over 25 years. That is beautiful. That is love. Deep, deep gratitude, Steve Fisher. It is amazing. I'm glad that Dori brings great energy and a vast knowledge of most interesting slice of world music, and that you find it tremendously satisfying and entirely unique. Thank you so much. Also, shout out to Daniela Brown out of Daly City. What up? Tapping in Sundays, 12 to 4. Yes. Buenas vibras right back at you. It is not too late. You literally got 2 minutes to donate right now. Get in on it. Show that gratitude, baby. 1-800-KALW-917. 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Or you can go to KALW.org. Handing it over to Fog City Blues. You got 1 minute, baby. This is Erica with KALW. You know the vibe.

0: come back, I think I'm gonna lose my mind. If she ever come back and stay, for me another brand new day, walking with my baby by the San Francisco Bay. Hey, hey, hey, walking with my baby by the San Francisco Bay.
1: Thank you, Erica. Welcome one and all to Blues in the Bay Area and beyond. This is the Fog City Blues on your local public radio station. My name is Devin Strolovich, and this week, you know it's the spring membership campaign, and we've got a doozy. Bob Dylan is coming back to Berkeley in June, and we've got a chance for you to win tickets to the sold-out show. And to help, we've got 2 hours of Bob Dylan performing live in the Bay Area, and just beyond, since his first formal concert in these parts more than 60 years ago. Heavy on the blues numbers, of course. Because it's all coming up on the Fog City Blues.

on the guitar, Stu Kimball. As many of you might know, Stu gave up on career playing professional baseball to join this band, and we're awfully glad he did. And there you are too. Donnie Harris on steel guitar. Charlie Sexton on guitar. George Vasilis playing on drums. And Tony Garnier, well, he's playing on the bass guitar.

0: Bob Dylan live at the Greek Theater in Berkeley in October of 2009, performing a tune from his then new album, Together Through Life. The man is coming back to the Greek Theater for two nights in June. We're going to tell you a little bit more about that in a second. This is the Fog City Blues on your local public radio station, KALW 91.7 FM, San Francisco, Bay Area, and beyond. 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And you become a KALW member. The last time I saw Bob Dylan play in the Bay Area was in 2022, after he went back on the road post-COVID with the Rough and Rowdy Ways tour, some shows in Oakland at the Fox Theater. And he played pretty much every song from his then new album, Rough and Rowdy Ways, all but the 15-minute one. Here's one called Goodbye, Jimmy Reed. This is Bob Dylan live in Oakland on the Fog City Blues.
1: Street named after a saint, living in the churches with powder and paint, with the Jews and the Catholics and the Muslims all pray. 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

0: Live in San Jose in December of 1965. I think that tape was often previously thought to be Berkeley a week earlier, but I think consensus these days is it was at San Jose Civic Auditorium in December of 65. Bob Dylan and the Hawks, later to be the band, performing a tune that Dylan played a few times on the West Coast and then seemed to drop, but the Hawks picked it up later as the band Long Distance Operator. Right before that, just about a year earlier, November of 1964, performing in San Jose, all on his own, before he got the band together for his performance, is a tune that also never made it out as a formal recording or single or anything, but certainly seemed to go that way and had the crowd in stitches. If You Gotta Go, Go Now. Bob Dylan live in San Jose in 1964. That's the earliest recording we're going to play on today's Fog City Blues. His first formal concert in the Bay Area was in February of 64 in Berkeley. I don't think a tape exists, and if it did, it probably wouldn't even sound that great. They were pocket recordings, or probably not even pocket. Those devices were big back in the day. In any case, we are listening to Bob Dylan live here on the Fog City Blues because, as you may know, we have a special, special giveaway during Fog City Blues only as part of our spring membership campaign. Anyone who donates during this program before 6 p.m. will be automatically entered for a chance to win a pair of tickets to see Bob Dylan Saturday, June 13th at the Greek Theater in Berkeley, more than 60 years after that first performance in Berkeley in 1964. It's an all-ages thing. 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Bob Dylan, along with Lucinda Williams and John Doe, live at the Greek in Berkeley, Saturday, June 13th. We're going to stay with his end of 65 performances in the Bay, just a little longer, but a non-musical one, because one of Dylan's most famous non-musical performances has to be the press conference he gave at KQED. In between some of these Bay Area shows. It went on for about an hour. We're only going to listen to a couple of minutes, but it's where some of his most iconic quotes come from. You may recognize something from this particular excerpt I've chosen. Most of the rest of the hour of the program will be music, Dylan and various performers live in the Bay Area. But here he is, all on his lonesome, with the press at KQED in San Francisco.
1: Do you think of yourself primarily as a singer or as a poet?
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1: Why?
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3: You're quoted in the Chicago Daily News as saying that when you're really wasted, you may enter into another field. How wasted is really wasted, and do you foresee it?
2: No, I don't foresee it, but it's more or less like a ruthless type of feeling. Boom. Very ruthless and intoxicated to some degree.
3: The criticism that you've received for more or less leaving folk music for folk rock hasn't seemed to bother you very much. Do you think you'll stick with folk rock, or are you going on into more writing?
2: I don't play folk rock.
3: What would you call your music?
2: 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It's mathematical music.
4: Would you say that the words were more important than the music?
2: The words are just as important as the music. There'd be no music without the words.
5: Which do you do first, ordinarily?
2: The words.
5: Do you think there will ever be a time when you will paint or sculpt?
2: Oh, yes. Oh, sure.
6: Do you think there will ever be a time when you'll be hung as a thief?
2: You weren't supposed to say that.

KALW, San Francisco Bay Area, at the Oakland Coliseum in the fall of 1978. Bob Dylan, and a tune he was playing many times that fall, but never quite decided to record, Am I Your Stepchild? The 78 tour is one of, in a way, my favorite. He had a huge band. He was playing massive set lists of rearranged craziness, including songs from the new Street Legal album. But they called it the Vegas Tour because it had saxophones and Jerry Sheff's bass player or something like that. In any case, 78, Dylan. Right before that, at the Winterland on Thanksgiving of 1976, a song that didn't make it into The Last Waltz, but Dylan performing with the band at their farewell concert here in San Francisco, Hazel, a song he's only performed a couple of times live. And right before that, 2 years earlier in Oakland, at the, near the beginning of the Tour 74 with the band, his return to touring after taking the late 60s and early 70s off, giving us a little Highway 61 Revisited live in Oakland in 1974. This is the Fog City Blues on your local public radio station, KALW 91.7 FM, San Francisco Bay Area and beyond. We are listening to Dylan's past performances in and around the Bay Area because during this spring membership campaign edition of the Fog City Blues, if you donate during this show, right up until 6 p.m., KALW has your shot to score tickets for the sold-out Bob Dylan 2026 North American Tour coming to the Greek Theater in Berkeley on Saturday, June 13th. You'll automatically be entered for two chances to win when you donate anything at 1-800-525-9917 or do it online at kalw.org. I'll be going to the Sunday show, so you don't have to take me, but you can take someone to see Bob Dylan still performing on the eve of right now, his 85th birthday later this month. That's insane. It's still the Rough and Rowdy Ways tour, I think. Not sure. In any case, the Greek Theater, Saturday, June 13th. When you donate to the station right now or until 6 p.m., you will be entered automatically for two chances to win tickets to Dylan, along with Lucinda Williams and John Doe at the Greek Theater, Saturday, June 13th. Thank you to all the people who've donated so far during the program, including Judith Justice of Berkeley. You can do it too, 800-525-9917 or online at kalw.org. $5 a month, $60 a year is our basic level, and that puts you in the running for two chances to win tickets to see Dylan and company at the Greek in Berkeley. After 1978, of course, comes 1979, and for those who know Dylan's live history in the Bay Area, a two-week run at the Warfield in November of 1979, where suddenly, if you weren't paying attention, he's there with some gospel backup singers, singing songs from, his recently released Slow Train Coming album, and all these other Jesus-y, godly ones that hadn't

was playing in a club in Chicago, and I guess it was about 1959 or 1960. And I was sitting in a restaurant, I think it was probably across the street, or maybe it was even part of the club, I'm not sure. But a guy came down and said that he played guitar. So he had his guitar with him, and he began to play. I said, well, what can you play? And he played all kinds of things. I don't know if you ever heard of a man, is it Big Bill Brunzy, ring a bell? Or Sonny Boy Williams and that type of thing. Anyway, he just played circles around anything I could play. And I always remember that. Anyway, we were back in New York, I think it was about 1963 or 1964. I needed a guitar player on a session that I was doing. And I called up, I even remembered his name. And he came in and recorded an album. At that time, he was working in a Paul Butterfield blues band. Anyway, he played with me on a record, and I think we played some other dates, but I haven't seen him too much since then. Anyway, he played on Like a Rolling Stone. And he's here tonight. Give him a hand. Michael Bloomfield.

have a special man in the house tonight. I want to introduce him to somebody who knows he's here. A man, you know, greatly responsible for, in a lot of ways, for this type of music that we play. From Mississippi originally, John Lee Hooker is here. Now, I don't know if we can get him out here, but if you clap hard enough, maybe he just might.

KALW San Francisco Bay Area, live at Shoreline Amphitheater, probably just after it opened, because it opened in June 86, and that's August of 86. Bob Dylan, backed with Tom Petty and the Heartbreakers, and special guest, who I think lived in Palo Alto at the time or something, John Lee Hooker. A tune called Good Rockin' Mama. Right before that, back some years at the Warfield, but back at the Warfield, exactly in that case, 1 year after Good Got to Serve Somebody, the performance we heard, on November 15th, 1980, another two-week stand where a little more loquacious, a little more welcoming, playing the musical retrospective tour and bringing up old friends like Mike Bloomfield. That would actually turn out to be Mike Bloomfield's final public performance on the tune he helped make famous, Like a Rolling Stone. Bob Dylan live in San Francisco here on the Fog City Blues on your local public radio station, KALW 91.7 FM, San Francisco Bay Area and beyond. It's the spring membership drive, and we have a special giveaway going on during this program, only for the next hour till 6 p.m. Anyone who donates right now will be automatically entered for a chance to win a pair of tickets to see Bob Dylan on Saturday, June 13th at the Greek Theater in